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2: 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Psalm 34 is a great encouragement. In verses 17 and 18, we read, "The righteous cry out, and the Lord hears them. He delivers them from all their troubles. The Lord is close to the brokenhearted and saves those who are crushed in spirit."
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4: With the rising intensity of spiritual warfare, is it any wonder that temptation seems to be lurking around every corner? 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
5: And friends, we are talking about spiritual warfare as we deal with this brand new book called The Battle for Your Soul. I must confess that many times when I hear spiritual warfare, there's kind of like a superstition that goes with it, like there's a demon behind everything that happens. The Bible doesn't present it that way. The Bible is very clear about what we do when tempted, what we do when we're under depression, how we deal with life according to God's Word. And we're trying to stay focused on that and not get off on any rabbit trails along the way, but just keep our mind straight. This is what God says. This is what this means, and this is what it means to you. We'll get to our lesson in just a moment, but first, let me tell you that we are featuring during this month as our special gift a copy of the book, The Battle for Your Soul, 240 pages, helping you to learn how to stand strong in temptation. In this book, you will identify the enemy's strategies without becoming obsessed with them. You'll rest in assurance of your eternal victory, and you'll understand that spiritual warfare leads to greater peace and freedom. You will be blessed and bettered by this book. I promise you it will help you. And if you will get a copy of it today, you can begin studying it immediately. Available from Turning Point for a gift of any size. Ask for it when you send your gift. And also available in all the major bookstores where you can go and purchase your copy. Let's get started now with temptation. This is the one thing that is true for everyone, because the Bible says that temptation is a subject for every man. That includes you and me. This is pertinent to all of us. Let's study it together. As John Perley Huffman backed his 2006 Toyota Tundra out of a parking space at the Amtrak station in Santa Barbara, he accidentally hit a white 2010 Honda Civic. He said, "I couldn't have been going more than a single mile per hour. I hit the Honda near the leading edge of the right door and maybe a bit into the fender. It left more than a scuff, but slightly. So I faced a dilemma. Should I leave a note for the Honda's owner confessing the accident, giving my name and phone number? Or should I just drive away? The temptation to skedaddle was overwhelming. My insurance was already expensive, and besides, probably the owner wouldn't even notice the new dent in his car. In the battle for our souls, these are the kinds of temptations that come to us suddenly without warning. And in this case, I need to tell you that John yielded to his conscience and wrote a note. Later, the Honda's owner called him and they had a civil chat, and the person never filed an insurance claim, so John was true to his conscience, but he never took a hit to his insurance policy. He wrote about this in a book that he wrote called Road and Track, and he called the article, "Tempted by Evil, One Stupid Accident and Moral Disengagement." And I thought, we live in a time of moral disengagement. And that's a sinister battlefield for your soul and for mine. At its core, the war we face concerns our desires, our decisions, and our direction. It's a matter of what we love, what we choose, and what we are becoming. Unfortunately, as someone has said, most people want to be delivered from temptation, but they would also like to keep it in touch. The Christian has the world, the flesh, and the devil that we have to deal with every day. But it's the devil who tempts us. And I want to talk to you today about temptation. And before I go any further, let me say that temptation is not a sin. The Lord Jesus was tempted intensely in the wilderness. Temptation is not a sin. Yielding to temptation is a sin. But temptation itself does not qualify for sin. The devil is actually called the tempter in two different places in the Bible. And as he roars about like a lion seeking to devour us, I'm sure he's passed your way more than once as he has mine. And probably not so long ago, perhaps even this very day. Satan has brainwashed large segments of people to live however they like without shame or guilt. For them, wrong is right, and right is wrong. And as Christians, that can never be true for us because our goal is to please God. Temptation is Satan's magnet pulling us off course. It's not anything new. The battle of temptation goes all the way back to the Garden of Eden, where Satan tempted Eve, and continues when David numbers his people because Satan tempted him to do it. Ananias sinned because Satan filled his heart. Paul was afraid the devil would tempt some in the city of Corinth because of their lack of self-control. And Satan even sought to tempt the Lord Jesus, I mentioned already, without any success in doing so. So from Eden to Corinth to our own neighborhoods and our own time, Satan's strategies really haven't changed much. Someone said Satan has not had a new idea since the Garden of Eden. He continues to tempt in the very same way. In New Testament days, the city of Corinth was one of the most decadent spots in the Roman Empire. When the Apostle Paul preached the gospel there, many people trusted Christ as their Savior, and some were saved out of very deep corruption. Their lifestyle before they became Christians was pretty wicked. Imagine that the Apostle Paul received a letter one day from a young, newly converted man. This man was surprised that he still felt evil desires. His yearning for sin wasn't expunged by his conversion. He wanted to serve Christ with all of his heart, but he was plagued by temptation, and he wrote a letter to Paul asking, "What do I do?" Now, I can't prove that such a letter was ever written, but the concern was certainly prevalent in the hearts of many Corinthian believers. The answer Paul would give is summarized in just one verse from his first letter to the Corinthians. This is not a verse unknown to many of you, but perhaps we can draw some meaning from it today in these moments we have together. 1 Corinthians 10:13 says this, "No temptation has overtaken you except such as is common to man. But God is faithful, who will not allow you to be tempted beyond what you are able, but with the temptation will make the way of escape that you may be able to bear it." This single verse tells us three major things about temptation. Number one, you will face it. That's what the scripture says. It says there is no temptation that is not common to man. In other words, if you're being tempted and you think you're being picked on, you're not. You're just being human. It is human to be tempted. Everybody gets tempted. Maybe you were tempted on the way to church today or even sitting in the pew. You are tempted. The New Living Translation says it this way, "The temptation in your life are no different from what others experience." Now, Paul is not saying because of this that we should just take it for granted. We're all tempted, so don't worry about it. He's not saying that at all. What he is saying is that it is universal, and we should remember that everybody goes through it. So, you know, I'm never sure if my messages are appropriate for everybody in church, but today this message is for everyone because the Bible says everyone at one time or another is tempted. John White wrote these words. He said, "You will be tempted. The kinds of temptations may change. Candies for kids, sensuality for the young, riches for the middle-aged, and power for the aging. The evil one can ring changes with greater skill than any advertising agency. You will be tempted continuously. Therefore, temptation itself need not dismay you. It was your Savior's lot. He was tempted, and you will be too." These words are words of reassurance. Whatever you're going through, whatever temptation you're facing these days, you're not the only person to walk that road. You're in good company. Temptation will be around till we get to heaven. You'll never get to the place in your Christian life where you say, "Oh, finally, I won't be tempted anymore." Each brush with it is a skirmish in the overall war Satan is waging against you. In each incident, your soul will be strengthened by resistance or weakened by failure. The Living Bible translates 1 Corinthians 10:13 like this, "But remember this, the wrong desires that come into your heart aren't anything new and different. Many others have faced exactly the same problems before you." So put it down in your notes. When it comes to temptation, you will face it. Don't think you're not going to face it, that you're going to get past it, that somehow you're going to escape it. Nobody escapes temptation. Can I get a witness? Everybody gets tempted. Here's the second thing. God will limit it. Your temptation will be limited by God. Paul says, "But God is faithful, who will not allow you to be tempted beyond what you are able." The way I see it, the more mature we become in Christ, the greater the temptations are. The founder of the seminary that I attended was Lewis Sperry Schaeffer. He was a godly man who understood this principle. In one of his books, he wrote, "It has been well said that spiritual believers are honored with warfare in the frontline trenches. There, the fiercest pressure of the enemy is felt." You may think, if I get closer to God, I won't be tempted. No, as you get closer to God and begin to be more valuable to the cause of Christ, temptation will increase. So you better learn how to deal with it. You better learn the reality of it. Remember this, God never tempts us to evil. Satan tempts us to evil. But when God allows temptation to come our way, in this passage of Scripture, he makes a promise that's quite surprising. He says he will limit its intensity to what we can bear. He knows our limitations, and he never allows us to be tempted, the Scripture says this, beyond what we can bear. And he is present to help us. The Apostle Paul tells us that he will deliver us from temptation. God delivers us, he has delivered us, and he will deliver us, according to 2 Corinthians 1:10. You might think that we would be better off without temptation. I think that on occasion. But when temptation comes, it serves a purpose. We need these tests because they help us demonstrate our love for Christ. One pastor that I read a lot said, "If you don't have any tests, you can't have any testimonies." In school, you take a test occasionally to prove what you've learned. Without tests, there would be no real measure of growth and little motivation to study or grow wiser in the subject. And the Christian life is the same way. Without the occasional test, how would we measure our growth in Christ? When we are tempted to do wrong and still choose to obey Christ, it shows us that our faith in him is growing. If you hear someone say, "I was overcome by temptation and it was more than I could withstand," don't believe him. That's not what the Scripture says. The Scripture says there is no temptation that has taken you, but such as is common to man, and God is faithful, and he will not allow the temptation to be more than you can handle. And remember this, God is not merely regulating the circumstances, he's protecting the integrity of your soul. God cares about your soul, and he wants your soul to be pure so you can relate to him. If you yield to temptation, You shrink the soul. You complicate the soul so that your relationship with God gets tarnished. And some of you know what that's like. David prayed on one occasion, God, restore to me the joy of my salvation. He didn't say, restore my salvation. He said, restore to me the joy of salvation. Temptation can steal the joy of your salvation. And some of you are shaking your heads because you know what I'm talking about. So when it comes to temptation, you will face it, but God will limit it. And the third thing is, you can beat it. You can be victorious over temptation. Let me extrapolate that a little bit. Paul would go on to tell his young friend that God would give him a way to escape the temptation. And it says here, God is faithful, who will not allow you to be tempted beyond what you are able, but with the temptation will make the way of escape that you may be able to bear it. Whenever we are tempted, God has the end of that temptation in sight. The moment the test begins, the way out is already available. He doesn't wait to see how we're doing. He gives us a means of escape from that temptation at the very outset. It's interesting that the Greek word for escape had the connotation of a narrow passage out of a treacherous canyon. In other words, you might climb down into this canyon and find yourself trapped and you don't know how to get out. All of a sudden, you find a narrow way out. Paul says that if you see that path, don't walk past it, don't ignore it, but take the way out. The escape God provides is more than a way out of a situation. It's a pathway to preserving the health and strength of your soul. God will always make a way. But let me say something about this. While this is very encouraging, it must not be taken for granted. Listen to me, and you know this to be true. In most situations, the way of escape will be just a fleeting thought. That thought will say something like, this is wrong and you know it and you shouldn't be doing this. The way of escape may only last for a moment, and if it isn't taken, it will be too late. Take the way of escape that God provides. And as you think back over the times you've been tempted, you know there's a moment someplace in that temptation where you know you can make the right decision or the wrong one. If you yield to the temptation, you've made the wrong decision and you've walked past the way of escape. Now, every temptation is different and all temptations fall into certain categories. So what I would like to do at the end of my sermon is give you some practical things that I've learned over the years through the study of the Bible and through personal experience that will help you deal with temptation in your life. Because once again, we're all in the same boat. We all have temptation. Number one, recognize the possibility of it. You know, there are some people that think, oh, I'm a Christian. I don't get tempted. I'm not going to be. Listen to me. There's a verse in 1 Corinthians 10 right before the verse that we are studying. 1 Corinthians 10:13 says you're going to be tempted. 1 Corinthians 10:12 says this. Therefore, let him who thinks he stands take heed lest he fall. What that is saying is this, don't get arrogant and proud. Don't get cocky about your Christian life and say, well, I'm never going to get tempted. You know, temptation comes in certain ways and you can almost predict them. I like to say it this way. I love the ocean. And the ocean is a good picture of this. The height of the wave determines the valley that follows it. There's a big wave and then there's the trough behind it. Temptation works that way. It often comes to us on the aftermath of some great accomplishment. For instance, Elijah faced his worst defeat right after his greatest victory. Peter made one of his worst mistakes immediately after he confessed Christ. David was at the height of his career when he fell into mortal sin. It is interesting how that works. I one time visited Mont Blanc, and at the end of my tour there, I was introduced to the cemetery that's below the mountain. And I was told that in this cemetery, more than 50% of the people who are buried there lost their lives on the way down the mountain, not on their way up. Because when they would get to the top, they would get cocky about the fact they'd made it and careless on the way down, and lose their footing and die. Men and women, that is the thing we deal with in life. we get to the place where we think we've had this great experience. When you have that great mountaintop experience, that's when you need to be careful, because what follows the mountain is the valley, and you don't want to go there. So what you need to do, first of all, is understand a little bit about how temptation works and recognize the possibility of it in your life. Here's something most people would never think about. Request help before temptation happens. In the Bible, there are two verses that tell us that before you get tempted, you should pray about it. In the Lord's Prayer, here's what it says: "Do not lead us into temptation, but deliver us from the evil one." Did you ever pray that in the morning? "Lord, don't let me go into temptation today. Give me victory over temptation." And then in Matthew 26:41, it says, "Watch and pray, lest you enter into temptation. The spirit is willing, but the flesh is weak." You see, you have to be alert to the fact that temptation is real, that you are a definite candidate for it. And if you've had an experience of great victory, you could be in jeopardy. So be careful. Watch and pray. And the idea is to be alert. R.A. Torrey said that the reason why many people fail in battle is because they wait till the hour of battle. They don't do anything to prepare themselves. The reason why others succeed is because they have gained their victory on their knees before the battle came. So anticipate your battles, fight them on your knees before temptation comes, and you will have victory. I used to be a youth pastor centuries ago. And I used to talk to young people, and we would talk very plainly. And I remember saying to them on occasion, the place for you to make up your mind about what you think concerning premarital sex is not the back seat of an automobile. And that got their attention. That's an incredibly important step. Make up your mind ahead of time what you're going to do about the temptations that come your way. Determine your convictions before the conflict happens. Here's the third thing: resist the devil and he will flee from you. That's an interesting one. The Bible says you can make the devil run away. There are a lot of ways to see that happen. The best is to take into your hands the sword of the Spirit. The Bible says that when Jesus was tempted in the wilderness, he took the sword of the Spirit, which is the word of God. He was tempted three times, and three times he said, "It is written." And then he quoted from the book of Deuteronomy. Can you believe it? And Satan was defeated by three quotations from the Old Testament book of Deuteronomy, because the Lord Jesus Christ knew what to do. And at the end of that temptation, we are told, and the devil departed from him. Resist the devil, and he will flee from you. Don't just give in. Fight back out loud. Learn verses that help you with the areas of temptation that are in your life, and quote them to the enemy. Use the sword of the Spirit, which is the word of God. Then, number four, retreat from certain kinds of temptation. Believers recognize that there's a lot of difference in the perils we face. There's a time to resist and a time to retreat. Sometimes we need to see the devil run, and sometimes we need to run from the devil. The Bible in the New Testament tells us to flee certain things, and two of those things were to flee. It says here, flee sexual immorality, 1 Corinthians, and flee youthful lust, 2 Timothy 2:22. Fleeing temptation may involve changing the channels you watch, changing the places you go, changing the friends you spend time with, or changing the websites you visit. In the Old Testament story of Joseph, we are told that when the temptation was severe and Potiphar's wife was trying to get him to submit to her seduction, he ran out of the house. And I used to say, because he was better off without his coat than without his character. She kept his coat and used it to get him thrown in jail, but he kept his character. How did he do it? He ran away from it. I think that's a very instructive thing, because there are some temptations you cannot stand up against. Some temptations you need to get away from. I remember someone saying,

0: put yourself in the position where you're constantly being assaulted by the enemy. And you know, one of the things that I think is very important is that that verse that comes before 1 Corinthians 10 that we're studying right now is a verse that reminds us, let him who thinks that he stands take heed lest he fall. In other words, don't get arrogant and proud and think this can't happen to you. The day you think it can't happen to you, the next day it will. So stay focused, and we'll talk more about this on Monday. This is the Friday edition of Turning Point. Let me encourage you, as I have been doing for years, to get to church. 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It's where the ministry of Turning Point originates. You're welcome. You'll find joy and happiness, love and acceptance. 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God bless you.
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0: I start often by just asking open-ended questions of my kids, like, hey, do you know anybody in school that gets bullied? Or what's it like? How do kids treat each other, mistreat each other?
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0: Because it feels safe when you start out here, and it's not personal. So my kids might be afraid of opening up about what's going on in their hearts, but they'll tell about what's going on in everybody else's lives. And so I just start asking thoughtful questions. And as much as I'm trying to gain entrance into their heart, they're also watching and observing how I'm responding to them. And they're seeing, do mom and dad understand? Are they responding well? Is it safe to open up and share that I've experienced this? And so our responses really do matter, and that they're seeing compassion and understanding and care for our kids.
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2: When was the last time you heard something that was unshakably good? Good no matter what the headlines say, good no matter what you're walking through. Today on Insight for Living, Chuck Swindoll opens the Gospel of Mark and lingers over a single sentence, just 12 words. But packed inside them is an announcement so good it reaches all the way back before the world began, and all the way into whatever you're facing right now. It's news that can give you a song, even on your darkest night. So, are you ready for some good news?
3: Turn, if you will, to Mark chapter 1. Chapter 1, verse 1. The beginning of the gospel of Jesus Christ, the Son of God, as it is written in Isaiah the prophet, "Behold, I send my messenger ahead of you, who will prepare your way. The voice of one crying in the wilderness, make ready the way of the Lord, make his paths straight." John the Baptist appeared in the wilderness, preaching a baptism of repentance for the forgiveness of sins. And all the country of Judea was going out to him, and all the people of Jerusalem, and they were being baptized by him in the Jordan River, confessing their sins. John was clothed with camel's hair and wore a leather belt around his waist, and his diet was locusts and wild honey. And he was preaching and saying, "After me, one is coming who is mightier than I, and I am not fit to stoop down and untie the thong of his sandals. I baptize you with water, but he will baptize you with the Holy Spirit." In those days, Jesus came from Nazareth in Galilee and was baptized by John in the Jordan. Immediately coming up out of the water, he saw the heavens opening and the Spirit like a dove descending upon him. And a voice came out of the heavens, "You are my beloved Son. In you I am well pleased." Immediately the Spirit impelled him to go out into the wilderness. And he was in the wilderness 40 days, being tempted by Satan. And he was with the wild beasts, and the angels were ministering to him.
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3: Opening words are designed to command attention. Every once in a while, I have a chance to work with young preachers, and I always talk to them about the importance of introductions. People's time is important. Don't waste it. Get right into it. I can still hear the words of my mother. I could wrap up all of her counsel in four words. Get it said, son. I remember the story of a pastor who was talking on the phone the previous week with a fellow pastor, and this other pastor on the other end of the line was so discouraged. And He said to him, the one listening, he said, I've got to tell you, I've decided that next Sunday I'm going to resign. He said, really? He said, how are you going to tell the people? First thing out of my mouth, I'm going to tell them, I've decided I am going to resign. Well, the pastor hearing that thought, what a great way for me to begin my sermon. So he's going to tell them about his pastor friend. So he began his sermon, I've decided I'm going to resign. And before he could tell the story, somebody said, it's about time. So you got to choose those opening words carefully. People are listening from the very start. Paul O'Neill knew that, and he came up with what was called O'Neill's Law, which says, by the way, he's a former writer for Life magazine. He said, always grab the reader by the throat in the first paragraph, sink your thumbs into his windpipe in the second, and hold him against the wall until the tagline. Don't you love that? Sink your thumbs into the windpipe. Dare him not to listen. As I read writers like Charles Dickens, I think he never heard of O'Neill's Law, but he knew it. When he wrote The Tale of Two Cities, he began, it was the best of times. It was the worst of times. You read that opening line and you've got to read on. Ernest Hemingway was another in The Old Man and the Sea. He begins, he was an old man who fished alone. I've got to read more about this old man in the sea. And you do as you read that. If there is ever an opening sentence that commands attention, it's the first sentence of the Bible. In the beginning, God created the heavens and the earth. You cannot stop with that sentence. In the Hebrew, it's even less words. But in English, it's enough to grab the attention and to hold us to the tagline. I wonder if Mark might have had the original words of Genesis in mind when he begins his gospel. He is short and to the point. 12 words, really only 5 in the Greek. 12 simple words, the beginning of the gospel of Jesus Christ, the Son of God. Mark gets at it. He doesn't waste our time. Now, if you compare it to Matthew's gospel, you immediately see the difference. Matthew starts with a lengthy genealogy of names you can hardly pronounce, that all of this genealogy is leading to the person of Jesus, who is the son of Mary. When you go to Luke, you read a sentence that has 80 words in it before there is a period. 80 words that get you to the story, not so much of Jesus, but to the story of Elizabeth and of Zacharias and all that went into her pregnancy. And then you come to Mary, and finally you come to Jesus. With John, 17 mystical words, some would call them baffling words, that deal with the theological implications of the Son of God. But with Mark, the beginning of the gospel of Jesus Christ, the Son of God, he puts it all together. I don't know if you remember the last time you flew, but all of us who have flown realize there's something exhilarating about the takeoff. You finally get there, you get through security, you sit down in your seat, you snap the safety belt, and you wait. And before you know it, the engines begin to roar, and the roaring of the engine tells you something great is coming. I love to watch little children who have never flown before. They're always asking, what's next, Mom? What's next, Mom? They hear this loud noise. And then before you know it, that pilot releases that brake and you're on your way down the runway and you're moving faster and faster and you're gaining momentum. And before you know it, you're airborne and those wheels leave the runway. It's just terrific. It's just wonderful. Every time I fly, I think, is this great or what? Think of people that have never flown before. I don't know if you remember the story about Cassius Clay, but that was back when he was called by his real name. He was sitting up in first class, and the gal walked up to him and said, fasten your seatbelt. He said, Superman don't need no seatbelt. She said, Superman don't need no airplane. Fasten your seatbelt. You're on your way. You're flying. You're underway. You're airborne. And life seems to kind of get objective all of a sudden as you gain more and more altitude. Mark is on the runway only briefly, and you're off and running, off and flying. He begins. Let's sort of unpack this first sentence. I mean, he would score high in the writing 101 class. Right at the beginning, he starts with, well, beginning. In fact, allow me to be a little pedantic here. The little word "the" isn't even in the original text. Beginning. A beginning. Now, why would I say that? Why would I tell you that? It sounds like a detail you don't even need to know. Oh, you do need to know. I never give you a detail you don't need to know. Never. It starts with beginning by God's design. There is no temporal sequence of events with the beginning of the gospel. It never had a beginning. It's like John's gospel in the way it starts. En arche en halagos. In beginning was the word. In a beginning, the word "the" isn't there either. What's the big deal? Well, if that "the" were there, you could go back in history like you could for Washington, and you could say he had his birthday. He began the life of Washington in 1732. He had the beginning. You go to Lincoln, you go, the beginning was in 1809, the beginning of Lincoln. But you go to the gospel, there's no "the." It's a beginning that never had a beginning. So you move back in time to creation. You move beyond creation, back in time to eternity past. When there was no world, there was no matter, there was no person, there was no living thing. You move into the misty flats of eternity past, and you find yourself now in your imagination sitting with the Godhead, the Father, the Son, and the Holy Spirit. Putting together a plan for this world and for the galaxies that they would call into being in a matter of time. There's no time. In this setting, the gospel is a part of a plan. And the plan for the Son of God to come as the Savior of the world is a part of that plan, neither of which has a beginning. Just as the Son of God is co-equal, co-eternal, and co-existent with the Father and the Spirit, so the gospel, co-equal, goes all the way back. You see, our Father knew before there was ever world, planet, earth, humanity, depravity, that we would need a Redeemer. So the gospel plan finds its origin, which really never has an origin, all the way back into the mind of the Godhead, a beginning which really never had a historical beginning. Next is the word gospel. Mark answers the question "when" with the word "beginning." He now answers the question "what" with the word gospel. Euangelion is the Greek word. It means good news. Good news. It's as if Mark is saying to us, are you ready for some good news? And who isn't? But this is good news that is eternal. This is news that will be good no matter how bad the times are. This is good when the economy falls to the bottom. This is good when you like the president or you don't like the president. This is good whether you agree with Congress or you don't agree with Congress. This is good whether you're healthy or ill. This is good whether you're young or older. This is good when you're young in life. This is good when you're on your deathbed. This is good news. And the result is when you come to this good news that has been with us even beyond the beginning of time, you realize it's able to transform your entire perspective. It'll give you a song. It'll give you a song in the night. Weeping may endure through the night, but joy comes in the morning. Why? Because you realize there's good news. Good news. For 33 consecutive years, my family and I went to a conference, really a family camp, in Northern California named Mount Hermon. Mount Hermon Christian Conference Center. We began in 72 and we went all the way through for those 33 years. Didn't miss a year, sometime more than once, often with all our kids. And they started there when they were real little and they grew up there. And the one who led the music during most of those camps is a man that I've loved for years. His name is Howie Stevenson. And we would end the camp the same way year after year. Still remember, thought about it as I was putting my thoughts together about this good news. We would always end it by singing a trio. Howie would sing, and his wife Marilyn would sing, and I would sing with them. When you're at a summer camp, they'll put up with anything. So we had the trio standing up front down at the campfire. I'll never forget, never forget it. Sing your way home at the close of the day. Sing your way home. Drive the shadows away. Smile every mile. For wherever you roam, it will brighten your road. It will lighten your load if you sing your way home. We sang that for 33, almost 33 years to groups, some of which had gone through a divorce, loss of a child or more than one, some through a tragedy, some through a heartbreaking loss of a business. And almost without exception, when we'd have them join in with us, they would sing with us. How can brokenhearted people sing a song like that because of the good news? Don't ever let your life get so dark that it eclipses the good news. Don't ever let your situation become so bleak that it dries up the good news. This is good news. Thank you, Mark, for remembering right away to tell us how good it is. He's answered the when, he's answered the what, now the who, and that's what makes it good news. The sentence ends, the beginning of the gospel of Jesus Christ, the Son of God. And I ask after that, how good is that? The good news is that the Father sees us in our need, and knowing we cannot resolve the mess we've made of our lives, He gives us the answer. And part of the good news is that it is given to us. One man writes it this way, the good news is the story of a person. It is not a convoluted mystery story where readers must piece together clues here and there, nor is it a boring pedestrian chronicle of dates and events and places without purpose or significance, nor is it a philosophy, some system of thought like positive thinking or feel-good self-talk designed to lift your spirit. That's not what will help you sing your way home. The good news is a person. Never forget it. Other religions revolve around these other things, a chronicle of events, convoluted mystery, a philosophy, system of thought, but Christianity singles attention on the person of the Messiah, Jesus Christ. Every message preached in an evangelical church is to center attention on the person of Christ. Never on the messenger. Never on the building. Never on a program. Always the person of Jesus Christ. Now, with all of that as a background in that first sentence, he introduces the main characters of the story. And he does it very simply. I'm always fascinated when I come to a verse like 2 and 3. These two verses surprise me because Mark's writing to Gentiles. He's writing really to Romans. And they don't have a place in their life for Jewish prophets, especially ancient prophets. I couldn't care less about that. But Mark knows that you must go back to the prophets to realize it's there. All of it began to be predicted. So he informs Gentile readers, and that's most of us. We who have no Jewish roots find it interesting that an ancient prophet named Malachi in chapter 3, verse 1 would say what is written here in verse 2. An ancient prophet like Isaiah writing eight centuries before Jesus even came, writes not only of Jesus, but of the forerunner who would announce the coming of Jesus, namely John. So look at those two verses. Here we find the first main character, a prophet from ancient times. Behold, I send my messenger ahead of you who will prepare your way, the voice of one crying in the wilderness, make ready the way of the Lord, make his paths straight. If you love Handel's Messiah, you already recognize this as the tenor recitative right at the beginning of that magnificent masterwork. This lyrical tenor begins with words just like this out of Isaiah. This is a reference to the writing of two prophets, Malachi and Isaiah. And right on the heels of that, Mark goes, spans the centuries and comes directly to the arrival of John. He's the second main character. He's what I'm calling here a preacher in the wilderness, John the Baptizer. He's mentioned immediately at verse 4, John the Baptist. Now, let me encourage you to train yourself to read the word baptizer, okay? Or you'll think he's a Southern Baptist. You'll think it could have been John the Methodist or John the Presbyterian. It's not a denomination that Mark's writing about. It's the work of ministry that John did. He baptized. He did so much of it, he came to be known as simply the baptizer. The baptizer. I want you to observe now how, well, unattractive John was. I just don't want that to be missed. I want you to put yourself in the first century. Think of yourself as a business person in the city of Jerusalem, a little sophisticated. And word begins to travel through people who come into your shop about this strange person in the wilderness. We read John the Baptizer appeared in the wilderness. Now we're sitting here in this comfortable place and we think we know wilderness. You ain't seen wilderness till you've seen the Judean wilderness. When you go to the Holy Land, make sure they take you far enough south where you no longer see green. All you see is a rough, dry plain. My sister years ago gave me a book I just pulled out this week. It's dated 1964, and it's titled God's Wilderness. And I opened it. It's an archaeological work on the digs that have been done in the wilderness. And along with the digs, there's some interesting photos of the wilderness. You can't believe it. Interestingly, there isn't a sprig of green. Dry, parched, gravel plain, rough, uneven rocks. In the distance, the beginning of mountains, also barren. And to another direction, a sea, dead sea. You go further south into the old Sinai Peninsula, all the way down to Mount Horeb, where God gave the law to his people. And it's as barren as you can imagine. Not a acacia tree, even 2 feet tall. Not even a scrub brush of green. Barren. That's where John was. You're in Jerusalem doing business and you hear about a man in the wilderness. You die in wilderness like that. But he's different. Look at the message, as strong, as uncompromising as his was. He's preaching a baptism of repentance for the forgiveness of sin. Sin. Throw that word around the office one of these days and see the reaction. You sin. I like Menninger's question that he titled his book, Whatever Happened to Sin? You won't hear it on the newscast. You won't see it in the media. Sin. Yeah. Well, what's he telling them? He's telling them they're sinners. He's telling them that they've fallen short of the standard of a holy creator who made them. Tell you something else interesting about John is it wasn't about John. Give me that kind of messenger. Lead me to that messenger. So when I'm through listening to the message, I forget the messenger. But I can't forget his message. He said, let me tell you about the one I'm preaching. He's mightier than I. I am not fit, having stooped down to untie the thong of his sandals.
4: Sin. It's a word that we've nearly erased from our vocabulary, isn't it? You won't hear it on the news or find it trending online. And yet John the Baptizer stood in the wilderness and preached it plainly, because he knew that facing the truth about ourselves is the first step toward real hope. This is Insight for Living. Chuck Swindoll titled today's message with a question. Are you ready for some good news? It's message number 2 in a comprehensive study through the entire book of Mark. To purchase the Bible study resources for Mark, including the Searching the Scriptures workbooks, go to insight.org/offer. Here's some exciting news. 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
11: 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Today, we're going to talk about the miracles of God's provision. 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
12: Welcome to Pathway to Victory with author and pastor Dr. Robert Jeffress. 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But God has never once been caught off guard by what we lack. Today on Pathway to Victory, Dr. Robert Jeffress shares four principles that will help you experience God's miraculous provision in your own life. But first, let's take a moment to hear some important ministry updates.
11: Thanks, David, and welcome again to Pathway to Victory. I want to remind you that time is running short to reserve your spot on the Pathway to Victory Journeys of Paul Mediterranean Cruise, May 14th through the 23rd, 2027. You know, there's something that happens when you actually walk where the Apostle Paul walked. The ancient streets of Ephesus and the biblical sites of Thessaloniki. Suddenly, the New Testament comes alive in a way that no commentary or classroom ever could. And we've planned the perfect balance of exploration and rest. But spots are filling up, so reserve yours today at ptv.org. Now, let's get into today's teaching. We're in a series I've called Divine Invasions, and today we come to the miracles of God's provision. There's a beautiful name for God woven all through Scripture, Jehovah Jireh, which means the God who provides. God sees your needs, and He delights to meet them. 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We'll say more later in the program, but right now, let's turn our attention to God's Word. I titled today's message, Miracles of Provision.
13: My seminary professor, the late Howard Hendricks, used to tell the story about a family here in Dallas that was involved in full-time Christian service. The finances were tight, and they had four children to provide for. And one day, their youngest son, Timmy, asked his dad, "Dad, do you think it would be okay with Jesus if I ask Him for a new shirt?" And the dad said, "Well, sure, Timmy. God's interested in what we need." So every night at dinner, Timmy would pray for a new shirt. About 2 weeks later, a friend of the family's, a local merchant here in town, called the mother and said, "Hey, I've got an overstock of some boys' shirts. Would you have any use for them?" She said, "How many?" He said, 12. She said, "Bring them right over." So that night at dinner, you know, most parents would have said, "Oh, guess what, Timmy? The merchant called. We've got some new shirts." No, they wanted to teach him a lesson he would always remember. So that night at dinner, Timmy began to pray for the new shirt. The father stopped him and said, "Timmy, you don't need to pray for that any longer. Well, why not? And on cue, the older brother, Tommy, went into the closet, took one of those shirts, brought it out, and plopped it right in front of Timmy. His eyes were bigger than saucers. He couldn't believe it. And then Tom went in and got another shirt and another shirt and another shirt until the table was piled high with shirts. Timmy was convinced that God had gone into the shirt business. But today, many years later, there's a man named Tim who believes in a God who has the power to abundantly provide for our every need. Do you believe in a God like that? You know, rooted in God's name is the phrase Jehovah Jireh. It's one of the most popular names in Hebrew for God. Jehovah Jireh. It means literally the God who provides. That name is rooted in the story in Genesis 22 when Abraham was offering his son Isaac as a sacrifice at God's command. And just as Abraham raised his knife, God said, "Stop. Stop, Abraham. Now I know that you love me." And in the thicket appeared a ram who would be the substitute offering in place of Isaac. And when Abraham experienced that divine provision of God, he named the place Jehovah Jireh, a reminder that we serve the God who provides. And that's what we're going to talk about today, the miracles of God's provision. Now, of course, the greatest need any of us has is the need for salvation. That is our greatest need. But we have other needs as well. And today we're going to talk about how God miraculously provides for those other needs. You know, we've said there are really four types of miracles in the Bible. Last time we looked at miracles of power. These are dramatic displays of God's power that remind the whole world of his sovereignty. Think of the parting of the Red Sea, for example. Miracles of power. Next time we're going to talk about miracles of protection, how God supernaturally protects us. We're going to talk about miracles of healing. But today we're going to talk about the miracles of God's provision. And specifically, we're talking about other provisions other than spiritual provisions. We know he provided that through Jesus Christ. But let's look at other provisions God meets in our life. First of all, the need for physical provisions. You know, it was the Democrat presidential nominee Adlai Stevenson years ago who said, "Understanding people's needs is half the job of meeting those needs." Well, God understands your needs and my needs because he made us. He made us the way we are. And he understands that we need physical provisions. For example, the need for food. That's kind of basic, isn't it? Every 3 hours, we hear our stomach growl and we're reminded of our need for food. Jesus addressed that need in Matthew 6, 25 and 26. He said, "For this reason, I say to you, do not be worried about your life as to what you will eat or what you will drink or for your body as to what you will put on. For is life not more than food and the body more than clothing? Look at the birds of the air. They don't sow, they don't reap, nor gather into barns, and yet your heavenly Father feeds them. Are you not worth much more than they?" He said, look at the birds, consider what they do. They don't plant seeds, they don't grow crops, they don't reap them, they don't store them, they just eat what God provides. Now, God's not condemning work, but what he is condemning is worrying about provisions. God promises to provide our need for food. Also, our need for clothes. Jesus addressed that in verses 28 through 30. "Why are you worried about clothing? Observe how the lilies of the field grow. They don't toil, neither do they spin. Yet I say to you, not even Solomon in all of his glory clothed himself like one of these. And if God so clothes the grass of the field, which is alive today and tomorrow is thrown into the furnace, will not God much more do for you, O you of little faith?" And then the Bible talks about our need for shelter. We need food, clothes, and shelter. Now, Jesus didn't address this directly, but Paul did in 1 Timothy 6, verses 6 to 8. He said, "For godliness actually is the means of great gain when accompanied by contentment, for we have brought nothing into this world, so we cannot take anything out of it. If we have food and what? covering, shelter. With these things, we shall be content. We have physical needs. Closely related to physical needs are financial needs. I mean, how do you get the food, the clothes, the medicine, the shelter? It comes through money. And that means that money can be a great temptation to people. It's very easy to worship money because it seems to be the means by which all of our needs are provided. You know, in Matthew 6:24, Jesus made an interesting observation. He said, "You cannot serve God and what? Money." Now, Jesus never said, "You cannot serve God and sex." He never said you can't serve God and work. You cannot serve God and sports. I mean, all of those things could be idols in your life, right? They could take first place in your life. I mean, we fixate on some things more than we should. It's easy to let those things, but why didn't God mention that? Because there's something unique about money that captures our attention and our affection. And here's what it is. Money seems to be able to provide what God promises. Money provides our food. Money provides our shelter. Money provides our clothing. But Jesus said, don't make the mistake. You can't worship both. In Hebrews 13:5, the writer says, make sure your character is free from the love of money. In that 1 Timothy 6 passage, if you go on to verses 9 and 10, Paul says, but those who want to get rich fall into temptation and a snare and many foolish and harmful desires, which plunge men into ruin and destruction for the love of money. Not money, but the love, the preoccupation of money is a root of all sorts of evil. And some, by longing for it, have wandered away from the faith and pierced themselves with many griefs. We need physical provisions. We have a need for financial provision, but we have also a need for relational provision. God made us in such a way that we need other people. Specifically, we all need someone to love. We need someone to love. Now, for most of us, that someone to love is the mate that God has given us. It's not God's will for everybody to marry, but it's His will and plan for most people to marry. And God created marriage to fill that void. We need someone to love. In Genesis 2:18, God looked at Adam and said, "It is not good for a man to be alone." Now, Adam was hardly alone. He had a relationship with God that was perfect, that was untainted by sin. Perfect fellowship with God. But that wasn't enough. God said, it's not enough for you just to have a relationship with me. God created the animals, the hippopotami, the giraffe, cats and dogs, everything was created. But that wasn't enough. Some people try to satisfy their need for others with their pets. It's not enough. God said, I will make a helper suitable for you. And He created the woman. God says we need someone to love. That need for human companionship also means we need a place to belong. We just don't need one other person. We need a community. We need a community. You know, community is a big word today. But in this day of isolation, we need community. Remember that old television show that came out in 1982? NBC premiered it. It was called Cheers. It was set in a Boston bar. And everybody remembers the theme song of it. It's catchy. Sometimes you want to go where everybody knows your name and they're always glad you came. We need a place like that. And it's not a Boston bar. God has created another place for us to get that kind of fellowship. You know, one of the most ironic things right now is that we never in history have been as connected to other people through electronics, social media, smartphones. We've never been more connected than we are right now. And we have never felt more isolated and separated from people than we do right now. Loneliness, isolation, and the anxiety it produces is at epic proportions in our country. God understands our need for other people, and that's why he created the church. The church is not just a place that we receive encouragement from God. It's a place we receive encouragement from other people and give that encouragement to other people. That's why the writer of Hebrews 10, verses 24 and 25 says, "And let us consider how to stimulate one another to love and good deeds, not forsaking our own assembling together, as is the habit of some, but encouraging one another, and all the more as you see the day drawing near." But isn't it interesting? As much as we need other people in the church, church attendance is at an all-time low. In the book, The Great Dechurching, authors Jim Davis and Michael Graham write that we are in the midst of the greatest single religious shift in American history. In the last 25 years, they say, 40 million adults have quit attending church. Don't let anybody tell you there's a revival in America. There's no revival. Maybe spots of interest, but consider this. In the last 25 years, more than 40 million adults have quit going to church. To put that number in perspective, that is more people than were saved in the Great First Awakening in American history, the Second Great Awakening, and all of the Billy Graham Crusades that have ever been conducted. 40 million people have just given up on church. You know the number one reason people quit going to church, this survey says? It's not because the pastor falls into moral corruption. It's not because of political division in the church. The main reason people quit going to church is they move. They move. They change locations. They might have been plugged into a church. They move to a new city. They never find a church that satisfies them. So they stay unconnected. Now, isn't that ironic? I mean, people don't move and quit going to the supermarket because they move. They don't quit going to the gas station. But because they can't find a perfect church, they just quit going altogether. Do you think it's just a coincidence that while anxiety, isolation, loneliness are at an all-time high, church attendance is at an all-time low? God has given us a provision to meet that loneliness, that need for other people, and it's the church that Christ loved and gave himself for. We need somebody to love. We need a place to belong. We've seen what our needs are. God understands what our needs are. Let's talk about for a moment the promise of God's provision. God promises to meet the needs that we have. Listen to Psalm 145, verses 14 to 16. "For the Lord sustains all who fall and raises up all who are bowed down. The eyes of all look to you, and you give them their food in due time. You open your hand and satisfy the desire of every living thing." I like what Warren Wiersbe says about that verse. He says, "Our great God is not an absentee landlord who collects rent but never repairs the roof. He knows our every need, and he is there to help those who call on him, those who fall, those who carry back-breaking burdens, those who hunger, and certainly those who want to be saved." God has promised to meet our needs. And that leads me to what I really want to drill down on for the next few minutes, and that is the principles of God's provision. We need God's provision. He's promised to meet those provisions, but how does he do it? I want you to write down these four principles that will help you experience God's divine invasions, his miraculous provision for the needs you have in your life today. First of all, the principle of ASK, A-S-K. It's an acrostic that stands for ask, seek, and knock. Listen to Jesus' words in Matthew 7, verses 7 to 8. Very familiar words. "Ask, and it will be given to you. Seek, and you will find. Knock, and it will be opened to you. For everyone who asks, receives. And he who seeks, finds. And him who knocks, it will be opened." Now, those words, ask, seek, and knock, are important because they are in the present imperative. You say, why do I need to know that? I could have gone my whole life without knowing that. Why do I need to know that? Because what it really says is, keep on asking. ing. Keep on asking. Keep on knocking. Keep on seeking and you will find. Keep on asking, seeking, and knocking. What he's talking about is, first of all, pray with persistence. If there is a need you have in your life, don't just make it a one and done prayer. Keep at it. Keep asking, keep seeking, keep knocking. 1 Thessalonians 5:17 says, pray without ceasing. Why does God say that we need to be persistent in our praying? Well, one reason is God wants to know how important this object is to us, or this answer is that we're seeking from him. Is it really important? I mean, you know this if you're a parent or grandparent. You can be walking around the mall with a child or going through Target and they say, oh, mom, dad, grandpa, can I have this? 10 seconds later, oh, I want this. No, I want this. I want this. You don't really take it that seriously. You'd go bankrupt if you did. But if your grandchild or child comes to you and says, I really want this more than anything in the world, and they keep coming to you asking for the same thing, you know in your heart this is something that's important to them. If it's that way with us, is it not more that way with our Heavenly Father? It is a way of letting him know what is important to us. You know, Luke 18 reminds us of the importance of persistence in prayer. Remember the story Jesus told about the widow who was being persecuted by the Sadducees who were trying to foreclose on her house? And she came to this no good judge and asked him for protection from the Sadducees. And Jesus said the judge was one who did not fear God, nor did he respect other people. So the widow every day would go and make her plea to the judge, and he would say no. And then one day he said this, I'm going to give you what you want. I'm going to give you what you want. Even though I don't fear God and neither do I respect man, I'm going to give this to you lest your continued haranguing of me wears me out. That's what he said. And then Jesus said, if the unrighteous judge will do this for this woman, how much more will your heavenly Father do for you? Now, this wasn't a parable of comparison. Jesus wasn't saying God is like that unrighteous judge. No, he's just the opposite of the judge. It's a parable of contrast. Jesus is saying if an unrighteous, sinful judge will give you what you want, how much more will a heavenly Father who loves you and knows what you need give you what you need? Pray with persistence. The ask principle also means pray with boldness. Ephesians 3:12 says, in whom we have boldness and confident access through faith in him. When we come before God, we're not to hem and haw or kick our feet in the dirt and say, oh God, I'm so sorry I'm coming to you, but I really need this. No, we approach his throne boldly, not in our strength, but in the name of the Lord Jesus Christ. I like the way Eugene Peterson paraphrases that verse. He said, don't bargain with God. Be direct. Ask for what you need. This isn't a cat and mouse hide and seek game we're in. Tell God what you need. The other night I was having dinner with my grandchildren and I asked my granddaughter in the first grade, I said, what are you learning in school right now? She said, well, I'm learning the difference between needs and wants. I said, well, that's interesting. What's the difference between needs and wants? She said, well, needs are the things you really have to have, like air and food. Wants are the things you wish you had, like toys. God promises to give you your needs, but he doesn't promise to give you all of your wants. I said, but that is fantastic. You know, I'm going to preach a sermon about that this Sunday. She said, Paul, you always say that.
11: You know, my granddaughter is onto something. God does promise to meet your needs, every one of them. And the wonderful truth we've begun to see today is that he invites you to come and ask, to pray with persistence, to pray with boldness, to bring him what's really on your heart and trust him to provide. But so often we stop short. We give up too soon, or we never learn to

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1: 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I'm David J. Mullins. 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
4: 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But you see, my dear friend, what you do is far more important than how you do it. Jesus, who lived only to the age of 33 in His humanity here on earth, said when He bowed His head, "It is finished." And the Lord Jesus said, I have finished the work Thou gavest me to do. Now notice, it was the work that God gave Him to do. Now there were many villages wanting Jesus to come and teach. There were many places that wanted Jesus to heal and so forth. But Jesus didn't do everything. But He could say at the end of His ministry, "I have finished the work Thou gavest me to do." Do you know what our problems are, dear friend? We're constantly having a battle between the important and the urgent.
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2: 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There are plenty of treatments for depression, but today Dr. Evans will introduce us to one with nothing but positive side effects, and you don't need a prescription to get it. Let's join him in 1 Kings 19 for today's message.
1: As we continue with the study of the life of Elijah, we want to look at now another kind of supernatural miracle he needed. This was not a miracle that had to do with money and houses and land. This was a miracle that had to do with his need to be lifted out of his depression. Most of us know at least discouragement. But when discouragement continues and elongates itself, discouragement devolves into depression. And when discouragement becomes depression, depression unresolved becomes despair. And when depression becomes despair, that ongoing discouragement produces a sense of hopelessness. You see no way out. You see that there's going to be no exit sign. There's no way to get around this thing. There's no way to beat this thing. It will not go away. That's our situation today with Elijah. Here is a prophet on steroids. He's got it going on, and he is doing large, but in less than 24 hours. His world changes, his life collapses, and in less than a day, everything is turned around and he has gone from the hilltop, the mountain peak of victory to the valley of despair. Many of us knows that sometimes it doesn't take 24 hours for things to turn on you, a pink slip that you didn't anticipate, a person walking out of your life who you were counting on, a diagnosis or a physical ailment that you didn't even know was operating within your body. In less than 24 hours, your need for a miracle has now dumped in your head. And there is a need for a supernatural intervention into your emotional stability and well-being. That's our situation with Elijah. You see, he had an expectation, because when we finished chapter 18, he had told Ahab, cheer up, laugh, party, eat and drink, because it's going to rain. And Ahab got in the chariot and made his way home. Elijah beat him home by running. Ahab went home and told his wife, Jez, there's this prophet Elijah, and he done killed 400 of my boys. And he stopped the rain. He brought back the rain. And Jezebel said, I'm going to send a message to Elijah that if you don't get out of town by tomorrow this time, you're a dead man. Now, Ahab had a controlling wife, and this wife had taken over when it was Elijah's anticipation that Ahab was going to turn things around. He didn't know who he was married to. He was married to a lady named Jezebel, and Jezebel was running this show. Jezebel was calling this shot, and Jezebel was telling him, Elijah, you're a dead man. Some of y'all work for Jezebel. Some of y'all work with Jezebel. Jezebel is an evil threat that comes your way. It is something or someone who threatens your well-being, because she threatened by tomorrow this time you're going to be dead. And he's trying to figure out now, overnight, his whole life has changed because somebody has gotten into his head. So what he does is he goes on another day's journey. The man had run 15 miles. Now he's going to go on a whole another day's journey. He sits under the juniper tree, verse 4, and he requests for himself that he might die. Yeah. It is enough now, O Lord, take my life, for I am not better than my father's. He wants to die 24 hours after the biggest miracle he's seen. This is a fast, slippery slope. Okay, watch this now. Elijah is not a carnal Christian. Elijah is not an unspiritual person. He's been called a man of God. We just saw the hand of the Lord was on him. So guess what? It's possible for spiritual people to get depressed.
3: Yes, sir. Yes, sir.
1: Depression is not a sign of lack of spirituality. Why would spiritual people get discouraged, depressed, into despair, and even get suicidal? Why would that happen to a spiritual people? Because we found out in James 5 that we are of like nature. We're human. And in our flesh and blood, that is, in our humanness, we become subject to influences that trigger thoughts in our minds. So you can be spiritual and be down. You can be spiritual and be emotionally struggling through something. So don't automatically feel that your discouragement is due to your carnality. Now, if you are carnal and if you are spiritual, then it could very well be related to that. But it's not automatically related to that, specifically in the life of someone who is pursuing God. So he's ready to give up. He's ready to throw in the towel. And when he's ready to throw in the towel, he lays down because he's so tired under a juniper tree, which is only a tree big enough for one person to lay under it. And there was an angel touching him and said, "Arise, eat," verse 5. He looked up and behold, there at his head, a bread cake baked on hot stones, a jar of water, so that he ate and drank and lay down again. The angel only showed up after Elijah had had an honest conversation with God. You see, he told God, "I want to die." He told God, "I'm not good as my fathers." He told God, "I have nothing left." He told God, "I'm done." And God sent an angel. The reason why a lot of us don't get our angels is because we're not honest with God. The angel of the Lord comes in verse 7 a second time. "Arise, eat, because your journey is too great for you." Now watch this. So he lets him rest before he lets him continue. So he arose and ate and drank and went in the strength of the food 40 days and 40 nights to Horeb, the mountain of God. That's how you know it's supernatural. Because what he ate lasted him 40 days and 40 nights. See, that ain't normal. It is supernatural when God comes through and when God gives you the ability to keep going when a few minutes ago you were ready to give up. And that's how you know God has shown up in your life. When you're ready to throw in the towel and he brings something in your experience that quickens you, wakes you up so you can get up and keep going. And guess where he told him to go? To the mountain of God. Okay, watch this now. When you are depressed, many times the last place you want to go is to the mountain of God. The mountain of God means to go in God's presence. That's the last place you want to go. But that's the first place God wants you to run to. He wants you to run to his presence and bring your depression with you. Bring your discouragement with you. He'll give you enough to get to the mountain, to get to his presence. So he calls him into his presence. Now it gets really interesting. "Then it came to a cave, lodged there," verse 9. "And behold, the word of the Lord came to him and said, 'What are you doing here, Elijah?'" What are you doing here, Elijah? Now we have a lesson in Christian counseling. Okay? God is now taking the form of a counselor and he says, "What are you doing here, Elijah?" Whenever I counsel or any one of our counselors counsel, we ask, "Why are you here?" Now, God doesn't have to ask, "Why are you here?" because he doesn't know. Because he knows why you're here. He knows that you've been frustrated. In fact, he just fed you. But he asked him, "Why are you here?" The reason God asked him, "Why are you here?" is not for God to get information. The reason he asked, "Why are you here?" is for him to fully express what he's dealing with. So what are you dealing with, Elijah? And here's what Elijah says. Elijah says, "I have been very zealous for the Lord, for the God of hosts, for the sons of Israel have forsaken your covenant, torn down your altars, killed your prophets with the sword, and I alone am left, and they seek my life to take it away." Okay, so let's discuss why he's here. Why are you in this situation? Why are you so depressed? Okay, you ask me, God, I'm going to tell you. I committed myself to you. I dedicated myself to you. All them other people are unspiritual. They didn't keep your covenants. They were worshiping those idols. And I'm all here by myself. He has adopted a victim's mentality. A victim's mentality is a mindset that you adopt because of negative circumstances that says, I'm where I am because everybody else is where they are. I'm here by myself because none of them are agreeing with you, and that's put me out here by myself, and you got me out here by myself. That's a victim's mentality. Now, you can be a victim, but you are to never adopt a victim's mentality where everybody else is responsible for where you are. A victim's mentality is because of them, I'm here. And as long as you have that kind of mentality, you'll always be there. You may be a victim, but you are to never adopt the victim's mentality, because then that allows you to put off being responsible to make the change you should make, because they're not making the change they should make.
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1: The Cowboys cannot say, if it wasn't for them Cardinals, we would score. But them Cardinals, they keep on getting in our way. Every time we try to throw a pass, they try to steal it. Every time we try to run a few yards, they keep throwing us to the ground. Every time we try to kick a field goal, they try to block it. Shucks, that ain't right. If they would just leave us alone, we would score every time we get the ball. But we got these 11 other guys on the other side of the ball, and they just keep trying to stop us every time we try to go somewhere. Well, if they adopted that mentality for 3 hours, they would live in defeat, because those 11 men are never going to change. They're never going to stop trying to steal the ball, stop trying to block the pass, stop trying to block the kick, stop trying to tackle. They're never going to change. And if you spend all your time on this side of the line trying to get them to change on that side of the line, it's going to be a long day, because they're never, ever going to change. There are some.

0: existence in the world. That means you're not operating like a victim. Now, please don't misunderstand me. You may be a victim. It may be unfair. It may not be right. It may be evil. So you may be a victim, but that's different than adopting the mindset of a victim. And too many of us socially and economically, and in this case, spiritually, have become victims of the devil. If it wasn't for the devil, I wouldn't be here. Well, guess what? He ain't changing. Okay? If it wasn't for them sinners, I wouldn't be stuck here. They not changing. If it wasn't for this situation, I wouldn't be here. Okay, that may be true, but they may never change. So what are you gonna do? So come, tell me why you're here, but don't expect me to just pat you on the back and feel sorry for you, because the thing that brought you here may never change. And many of us block the supernatural because we become comfortable as victims. So God says, go forth and stand on the mountain before the Lord. And behold, the Lord passed by. It was a great wind, rending the mountain and breaking it into pieces, the rocks before the Lord. But the Lord was not in the wind. There was an earthquake, but the Lord was not in the earthquake. Verse 12, he said there was a fire, but the Lord was not in the fire. But after the fire, the sound of a gentle blowing. When Elijah heard it, he wrapped his face in the mantle and went out and stood in the entrance of the cave. And behold, a voice came to him and said, what are you doing here, Elijah? That's the same question. So let's follow this. He asked him a question. He gives him a victim's answer. He then gives him all these experiences, but he says, I wasn't in none of them. I was only in the the blowing breeze. Don't only look for the supernatural in something extraordinary. The supernatural, that is the voice and presence of God, often shows up in the ordinary. In other words, he wasn't in the fire. He wasn't in the wind. He wasn't in the earthquake. He was in the breeze. He brought him to the mountain of God, into a quiet place of his presence. Because many of us don't hear God because there are too many other voices we're hearing. Too many loud things, the wind, the fire, the earthquake. And he says, no, I'm in the breeze. I'm in the nice, soft thing that you're getting with my presence. Now, why are you here? Well, he says, when he heard it, he wrapped his face. He said in verse 14, he says it again, I'm very jealous for the Lord, but the people have forsaken you. I alone am left. They seek to take my life. So guess what God does? You find at the end of verse 3, it says he left his servant behind. So Elijah is by himself, because depression gets worse if there's nobody in your life to change your thinking. See, if you're feeling sorry for yourself and you're talking to yourself, that's a bad conversation for yourself. You're already feeling sorry, and there's nobody to talk to but you, about you, regarding you, to tell you what you ought to do, and you aren't in a place to even hear you correctly, and what you are telling you is only related to how you feel, then your discussion with yourself is helping yourself to become worse off about you. So God then enters the picture and tells him, Elijah, tell me how you feel. Stop talking to yourself. Because when you talk to yourself, you were getting depressed. You were suicidal. Start talking to me. Okay? Now I'm going to show you the wind and the rain and all that stuff. Now talk to me again. No, Elijah, don't talk to yourself. Because you and you aren't getting together with you real good. So y'all talk to me. What depression, discouragement, despair often brings is distorted information. God has to clarify, verse 18, yet I will leave 7,000 in Israel, all the knees that have not bowed to Baal, and every mouth that has not kissed him. Now, what's his complaint? I'm the only one. God says, there's 7,000 folk like you out there. It's just you are so psychologically bent right now, all you see is you. You don't have the right information. And so what did God's presence in his counseling session do? Give him new data. And then God closes by doing one other thing for him. In verses 19 through 21, he runs into a man named Elisha. At the end of verse 19 says, and Elisha passed over to him and threw his mantle on him. He left the oxen and ran after Elijah. Elisha does. And please let me kiss my father and my mother. Then I will follow you. And he said to him, go back again, for what have I done to you? So he returned from following him, took the pair of oxen, sacrificed them, boiled their flesh with the implements and gave it to the people and they ate. Then he arose and followed Elijah and ministered to him. Because sometime when you're discouraged, you need somebody with flesh and blood. Sometime talking to God, he's a spirit out there. He's real, but he's a spirit out there. So guess what God did? God gave him a friend. God said, look, I'm going to bring somebody in your life who is going to minister to you. Because right now, your ministry has been depleted. And your get up and go is not there. So guess what? Now that I have been counseling with you and you brought me into the equation of your victim's mentality, I got somebody I have already set up to bring into your life to minister, to encourage, to lift you up and to bring you out of your depression. God has an angel for you. He's got a person for you. He has himself for you. He gave Elijah all three of those to give him a supernatural experience to lift him out of his depression. And one of the reasons that the church exists is to have people available in your life when you are down who can embrace you, minister to you, lift you up, and he can use you to do the same thing for somebody else. Because when we are depressed, we need another perspective.
1: 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Getting more of God in your life leaves less room for, well, different things for different people. On Monday, Dr. Evans will tell us about the benefits of making those trade-offs. Right now, though, he's back with his final illustration.
0: A father one day was at the zoo with his son, and they were at the lion's cage, and the lion roared. And it terrified the little boy. He took off. The father didn't move. He said, boy, come back here. He said, daddy, run, run, the lion, the lion. He said, boy, I said, come back here. He said, daddy, the lion, the lion. He said, boy, I told you, come back here. He said, but dad, don't you see the lion? Dad said, no, I'm staring at the cage. When you are discouraged, all you hear is the voice of the lion. You need somebody in your life who can discuss the cage, who can tell you about the bars, who can tell you that lion has got a big mouth, but he ain't going nowhere because he's being held in by something greater. Some of us are being destroyed by Satan. You need somebody who can whisper about the power of God in your life. Somebody is being intimidated by Jezebel, and you need to know from somebody who can see outside of you that greater is he that is in you than Jezebel who is threatening you. You need to be lifted out of your discouragement through honesty with God, through taking care of yourself physically in order to get the rest you need or the help you need, and to have somebody in your life who loves you enough and God enough to hook the two together. When that takes place, you may still get discouraged, but God will lift you out of it, because even godly people have to struggle with discouragement.

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4: Welcome to Grace to You with John MacArthur here on 90.9 KCBI. From time to time, John MacArthur would set aside an evening service to answer questions from his congregation at Grace Community Church. And today, you'll get to listen in on one of those Q&A sessions. So stay here as John answers questions that perhaps you've had as you've studied God's Word. Here's the first question from a member of the congregation, and then you'll hear John's answer.
5: Now, the idea is not stump the pastor, okay? I mean, I know you can ask me things that I can't answer. But what we want to do is to deal with things that are of importance, and we'll do our best to give you an answer out of the Word of God. You know, in the book of Acts, it says Paul reasoned with them out of the Scripture. It means he dialogued with them. And one of the great teaching ways is question and answer. In fact, throughout the early years of the church, there was a developing question and answer mode in teaching that became sort of refined into what we know as catechism, which is a series of teachings based upon the question and answer process. So we just encourage you to feel free to ask a question, and we'll do our best to speak right to the point. Keep your question short. Don't give us a big, long, drawn-out thing, or we'll never get everybody's questions answered.
6: The scripture I'd like to have explained, it's 1 Peter 3:21, the part where it says, corresponding to that, baptism now saves you, not the removal of dirt from flesh, but the appeal to God for a good conscience.
5: Right. What that verse is saying is that Peter's just talked about, first, we're talking about 1 Peter 3:18, Christ has once suffered for sins, the just for the unjust, that he might bring us to God, and so forth. And it talks about there Christ's provision of salvation. And then it says that when his body was on the cross dead, his spirit was alive, not the Holy Spirit there in verse 18, but his spirit. And he went and preached to the spirits in prison. And I believe these were demon beings, and the word preach is not to preach the gospel, euangelizo, but keruso, to proclaim a triumph. I believe that when he was dying on the cross, this is a marvelous truth, when he was dying on the cross, it looked to hell and the demons like perhaps they had won the victory. And so at the very moment when his body was dead, during that period of time, his spirit was alive, it says in verse 18, and he went right down into the prison where the spirits are kept. And you want to know what spirits they were? Verse 20 says they were the ones disobedient during the time of Noah. And you remember in those days, the time of Noah, God sent the flood because the sons of God commingled with the daughters of men. So they were spirit beings who cohabitated with women, creating a sort of a Rosemary baby race of people, and God destroyed them all in the flood. So these are demon spirits. That's all you really need to know. He went into the place, proclaimed a triumph over the demon spirits, even in the midst of his death. And then it talks about the ark, in which people were saved by water. The ark then becomes a symbol. And in verse 21, the like figure unto which even baptism doth also now save us. But it is not the putting away of the filth of the flesh. In other words, he is saying that as that ark was saved in water, so are we saved in water. But it is not external water. You see that? It's not the water that washes the flesh, the physical body. Not that at all. But it is that purification of the conscience. It is the purification of the conscience that he's really referring to. In other words, it's symbolic. As the ship was saved by the water, it floated on the water was its salvation. So we are saved by a certain kind of being in water. But it is not the water of the physical baptism. What water is it? Titus 3:5 tells us. Not by works of righteousness which we have done, but according to his mercy he saved us, here it comes, by the washing of regeneration. Okay? It's that washing of the heart. Now you go back with Peter and you go back with Paul to a Jewish concept that really starts in the New Testament with Nicodemus, doesn't it? Jesus says you must be born of what? Water, John 3, Spirit. Now what water was that? Well, what would Nicodemus understand? Nicodemus was a Jew. He was the teacher in Israel. He was an erudite scholar of the Old Testament. And he would know that back in Ezekiel's prophecy, in chapter 36, Ezekiel said, someday God is going to come in a unique way, and he is going to wash you with clean water. Take out the stony heart of flesh and give you a heart of flesh, and put his spirit within you. So Nicodemus knew that someday the Messiah would come and he would do a washing work in the heart and plant the Spirit. That's the water and the Spirit of John 3. And so water, which always in the Old Testament, outward cleansing symbolized inward cleansing, always does the same in the New. So that the ark then becomes a figure of being saved through a water. And that water is not an external baptism. This verse in Peter argues against baptismal regeneration, but rather a washing of the heart through the working of God in forgiveness through Christ. Okay?
6: Thank you.
5: Good question. Yes.
7: My question is, did God establish salvation on the basis of faith because of Adam and Eve's lack of faith?
5: Did God establish salvation on the basis of faith because of Adam and Eve's lack of faith? No, I don't think so. Now you're into a very difficult area of theology, which is known as lapsarianism, right? Sublapsarianism, supralapsarianism, or infralapsarianism. Doesn't that bless your heart? And what it basically means is, you're really asking the question, did God establish salvation because of what Adam and Eve did? Or did God establish salvation before Adam and Eve did anything? And what did God establish first? And what is the sequence and what is the order? And the answer to all of that is, I don't know. But some people are sublapsarian, some people are infralapsarian, some people are supralapsarian, and then there are Labrador retrievers. And I really don't... I'm really not able to tell you what God did first. So I tend to say that God didn't do anything as a reaction to what men did. I believe that the reason God has given us salvation by faith, just simply, is because it most exalts Him. Because it eliminates anything that we might do. Right?
8: Hi, my name's Alan Gordon, and I just moved here from Florida, and before I moved, a lot of people said that if I came to this church, that they believe in election. And I don't understand it completely, and I'd like to get it cleared up, because so far what I do understand, it seems right.
5: Okay. Welcome. We're glad to have you from Florida. God bless you. Thanks for coming. Election. Well, this is easy. Let's see. In other words, what people always ask, and I'll frame the question for you, are we chosen to be saved or do we choose ourselves to be saved, right?
8: Right.
5: Did I come to Jesus Christ because I was irresistibly drawn by God and had nothing to do with it, or did I come to Christ because my heart said I want to come to Christ? And the answer is yes. Isn't that simple? Now, let me see if I can explain it to you simply, okay? The Bible teaches election. It uses that word many times. It says we are elect according to the foreknowledge of God. It says we were chosen in Him before the foundation of the world. It says our names are written in the Lamb's Book of Life from before the foundation of the world. It says, you have not chosen me, but I have chosen you and ordained you. In the book of Acts, it says that God said, I have much people in that city, people who weren't even saved yet, but He had His name on them to be saved. You cannot deny election. Ephesians 1, chosen in Him before the foundation of the world. We know we are elect. So when you come to a passage on election, you preach it with all your heart. You just preach it. It's there. You can't argue with it. We're elect, chosen by God. Nobody ever came to Jesus Christ except the Father did what? Draw Him. So we are saved because of God's predetermined love, and that's it. I mean, we are elect of God, and what a marvelous thing that is. And that's so important in the doctrine of security, because if He elects us, He's going to hold us, right? All right. So we teach that, and we preach that. And when you come across a passage on election, you just preach it fully and completely, because that's what the Bible teaches. But the Bible also teaches human volition. Jesus said, you will not come to me that you might have life. Jesus said, O Jerusalem, Jerusalem, how oft I would have gathered thee as a hen gathereth her brood, and you would not. In other words, Jesus on the one hand said, you can't come to me unless the Father draws you, and on the other hand, if you don't come, you're to be blamed. Now, in our minds, those seem like opposites, don't they? Paradoxes, unresolvable. And they really are. Over here, if you're saved, it's by God's election. And over here, if you're damned, it's your own choice. Now, let me tell you something. That shouldn't be a problem for you because of this. God's mind is greater than our mind, right? If I could understand everything, I'd be God. And if I was God, the world would really be in bad shape. But man loves to think he's God. He wants everything to fit into his mind. So what he does is take those kinds of things and try to find a truth in the middle that accommodates both, and in the end he destroys both. And so you come up with this thing where, well, you see, God looks down the road and he says, uh-huh, I see the way they're going. I know what's going to happen. Boy, they're going to go over there, and so I just won't elect them because I can see that. And so God becomes the victim of the things that men do. That isn't what the Bible teaches. If you deny election, you've denied something in the Bible. If you deny the choice of man, where it says, whosoever will, let him come, take of the water of life freely, Revelation 22. You can't deny either one. You leave them there, and if you try to harmonize them in the middle, you've destroyed both of them. See, just leave them there. You say, but I don't understand. That's good. You know what that proves? You're not God, and that makes us all very comfortable. And I'll tell you another thing. John Murray, the theologian in Westminster Seminary, says there is an apparent paradox in every biblical doctrine, every major biblical doctrine. For example, I'll ask you a simple question. Who wrote Romans? Who wrote Romans? Paul? God? Holy Spirit? Who? Did Paul write a verse, and then God write a verse, then Paul write a verse, and God write a verse? You say, was it all the Holy Spirit? Is every word in Romans from the mind of the Holy Spirit? Yes. Is every word in Romans from the mind of the Apostle Paul and his heart and his vocabulary? Yes. Who wrote it? Well, it's all God and it's all Paul. Well, how can it be all God and all Paul? Well, it can't be in our human thinking. That's paradoxical, but it is. Let me ask you this. Was Jesus God or man? Yes. Half God, half man? What's half a man? What's half a God? A nothing. He was 100% God, 100% man. You can't be that. That's right. It's paradoxical. But if you try to make it in the middle and mix it and take away a little of his deity and a little of his humanity to come up with a hybrid, what have you just done? You've destroyed the person of Jesus Christ. So you leave it alone. And you say to yourself, I can't know that. The secret things belong to the Lord. Deuteronomy 29:29. I will not play God and assume that everything has to fit into my computer to be true. I'll ask you another question. Who lives your Christian life? Who does? Do you? Are you out there saying, I'm going to live my Christian life if it kills me? You say, no, it's Christ in me. I don't do anything. I just flop and He does it all. No, no, no. See? I am crucified with Christ, nevertheless I live, yet not I. But Christ lives in?
9: That's great.
5: It's the same paradise. See, whenever you try to reduce the truth of God down to the human brain, you're going to have some stuff left over. You understand that? And consequently, you've got to be able to allow for what we call divine tension. Just leave it there. Bible teaches election. Bible teaches human choice. Let it teach both. God understands how it all goes together. We don't. That's a matter of faith, isn't it? Don't come up with something in the middle, you destroy both. So people who want to say, oh, we can't believe in election because it messes us up on this end, are really doing what they have no right to do. They're saying we've got to reduce God to our own thinking processes and assume that he's going to do only the things that we can fully understand. And that's not so. Okay? Good.
10: Yeah, John, concerning last week's teaching on the illumination of the Spirit of the Scriptures, how do we understand that so many Spirit-filled and studious men come up with so many different doctrines about
5: everything? Yeah, that's a good question. Why is it that good men disagree, right? If it's the Spirit of God who's our teacher? Okay, let me tell you. And this is hard to, you know, to clarify in a simple way, but look at this. We're all going to be wrong somewhere because we lack perfection. True? I know I have errors in my theology. I just don't know where they are. If I knew where they were, I'd change them. I'm working real hard, and I believe everything I say. I really do, and I preach it that way. Don't you get the idea that I really believe what I say? Now, I know that I'm imperfect, and so no one person is the repository of all divine truth. And I say that to say this, that all of us are made to some extent incapacitated because of our humanness. And so there will be times, for example, when we're working on a passage, when we're interpreting a passage, that it'll go into our permanent file and we've done less than adequate scholarship on that passage. And so that part of what we've done may not be truly representative of what that text teaches. So you're dealing, one, with the human element. Secondly, the reason there's disagreement is because of background and presuppositions. In other words, men are raised in a certain environment with certain definitions and parameters in life and certain presuppositions. The hardest thing in Bible study is to divorce yourself from all your presuppositions and take every text purely on its own merit. We tend to go into the text with all of our preconceived ideas and then fit this thing into the system that's already been developed, rather than to keep the system open enough to take what that thing says. Thirdly, I think there's a very important reason why good men don't agree, and that's because many good men don't really dig deep enough, and they're too superficial. And if they really were faithful to dig with great diligence, they'd find themselves coming together much more than they do. And that's important. The fourth reason that good men don't agree is because some texts are obscure and difficult to interpret. And since you can't really be utterly, absolutely dogmatic about them, there is room for latitude at that point. But the thing that is so wonderful in all of this is that those who represent the Word of God and who believe the Word of God and who teach the Word of God as the Word of God and love the Lord Jesus Christ will have differences, but they will inevitably be peripheral differences. The core of the main line of God's revealed truth will be there. See? And the differences will come through their background, through their scholarship, adequate or inadequate, through their presuppositions, through their diligence or lack of it, through the fact that this text doesn't have enough information for us to really know. But I think that good men basically agree right down the line. I stand in a historic context. I'm basically teaching you what has been the main line doctrine of the church since Jesus Christ. And I haven't deviated from that. Oh, there may be some passages where I'll go off a little bit here and there from somebody else's teaching, but the heart and soul of the message of the Word of God is intact. And the other reasons that I gave you will explain why those variations appear. Really, what we need to do is work harder and get rid of our preset presuppositions. That really helps. Yes?
8: I've never really understood the passage in Luke 5, 36 to 39 about the new wine and the old bottles. So I'd like some explanation. Thank you.
5: Okay. Luke 5:36, he spoke also a parable to them. No man puts a piece of new garment on an old. If so, then both the new makes a tear, and the piece that was torn out of the new agreeth not with the old. No man puts new wine into old wineskins, else the new wine will burst the wineskins, be spilled, the wineskins perish. New wine must be put in new wineskins, and both are preserved, and so forth. Okay. What it's saying is, if you ladies who know about this, you get an old piece of garment, you put a new patch in it, and it'll rip the old up, won't it? Can't put a new patch in an old garment. You get an old wineskin that's had wine in it for a long time. In those days, in that culture, we don't do things like that anymore. But what would happen is once it was emptied, it would sit and it would dry and crack. If you then poured liquid into it, what would happen? Well, it would leak. You have to have a new, supple, soft wineskin to handle that. And I think this is so important because now I also did a tape on that, Tom, in Matthew 9, by the way, because his parallel is there. But what Jesus is saying is so vital. He says when he came into the world, he is saying, look, I am not here as an addendum to Judaism. I am not here to put some new wine in old wineskins. I am here with a new covenant. And I think he's representing his ministry not as something that in any way in the earth can fit into Pharisaic Judaism as it existed in the land of Israel. That's really what he's saying. There's no way that I can accommodate the system that is. And he was really calling men to come out totally from that self-righteous, legalistic, works-centered system that was Judaism. He wasn't accommodating himself to that in any way, shape, or form. What he brought was something new, and it had to come in a new package, didn't it? It couldn't be contained by that old self-righteous works system. That's the essence of what he's saying, I think, in that parable. Yes?
11: I have a question that's been racking my mind for a while. And that is, did the prayer of Moses on behalf of the people in Exodus 32 change the mind of an omniscient, sovereign, immutable God?
5: No. No, it didn't change his mind. What you have to understand in the scripture is that God relates to us in human terms, okay? In other words, when it says it repented God that he made man, did God really repent? No, but we understand that means that on the surface it appears as though God was sorry about something that he had done. He felt sorry that he even made man. What that means is that God is not ipso facto saying, I am sorry I made man, like he did something wrong, but he's relating to us in a human emotion that helps us identify with what God was feeling when he saw people turning their back on him. Okay? Now, when Moses prays to God on Israel's behalf or to spare the people, you know, if there's just a few righteous, Abraham did the same thing, you remember, in Sodom and Gomorrah. The same kind of thing. If you can just find a few, will you spare them, and so forth and so on. God is not changing his mind. God is not altering his behavior. God is not changing the plan. But from the human viewpoint, prayer appears to have that effect on God. And so God talks to us in those human terms so that we can perceive that can be understood that way. For example, the Bible says the eyes of the Lord run to and fro throughout the earth. Does God have eyes? No, but if it said God uses his glips to fricass, we don't know what that is. But if it says he uses his eyes to see, we perceive then that he is able to take in information. Or it says the arm of the Lord is not short and he can't heal, he doesn't have arm. It says his ear is not deaf that he does not hear. In fact, it even says that he covers us with his feathers. And it doesn't mean that God is a chicken or a duck or whatever. But God reduces himself, and this is very important, it's what's called an anthropomorphism. That comes from two Greek words, anthropos, man, morphe, body, terms of the body of a man. God reveals himself to us in terms that are understood in human life so that we can perceive what is happening from the only vantage point that we could ever perceive it. And that's on human terms. So it is not to say that God changes his mind or alters his position or alters his view. It is to say that it appears that way from the human viewpoint. When, for example, in any time you pray, right? Let's say a sequence is going on and you pray and the Lord heals somebody. Did God change his mind? Would God have healed the person anyway? That's a very difficult question. Because the will of God ultimately was to heal the person. So whether you prayed or not, what would God have done? Healed the person, except for the fact that your praying was part of the process for God to heal the person. So that was in the plan too. Very difficult. Now you're trying to unscrew the unscrutable.
11: So when God told Moses that I will destroy these people,
5: right,
11: even if Moses had not prayed, God would not have destroyed the people.
5: No, because you can't say if he hadn't prayed, because he did pray. In other words, God is talking to Moses in human terms to draw him to pray for the people. That's part of the plan. God knew what he would do in the end. But again, God is reducing himself to a conversation perceivable to the human mind. It's the only way we can understand God. Okay?
11: Thanks.
5: And it leaves some, Dan, I grant you, it leaves some tough areas out there. But someday we'll know as we're known, right? Okay.
12: 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Thanks for being with us. We broke from our regular schedule to air a special time of Bible questions and answers recorded at the

0: shows just how comprehensive and thoroughly sufficient Scripture is. Yes, the Bible raises a lot of questions, but it also answers them. More important, it has the power to transform you and me. Here's what John had to say about that in our studio some years ago.
1: I enjoy the Q&A sessions, and I feel comfortable doing it because of the fact that all the answers are in the one book. So I might not be able to answer philosophical questions because I would have to be widely read to understand philosophy. But when it comes to biblical questions, having spent my life in the Bible, I know essentially what God's Word says about most people's questions. The point of writing the MacArthur Study Bible Notes was to put the answers in the Bible so that people don't need to ask the questions.
0: Right. They ask them anyway, though.
1: Well, they always want to go beyond what you give an answer in the notes in the MacArthur Study Bible, and that's fine as far as it goes, but that leads to other questions,
0: right.
1: And that's great. I love that as well. But a good place to start with all your questions, and if you're reading the Bible, you will have questions. A great place to start getting answers is with the copy of the MacArthur Study Bible. There are 25,000 footnotes on every single page explaining what you're reading in the Scripture, giving you background, culture, geography, language. That all is part of getting to the meaning of the text, explaining hard-to-understand passages and all those kinds of things.
0: Yes, friend, the MacArthur Study Bible is an all-in-one spiritual library that can help you understand God's Word like never before. 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
5: I start often by just asking open-ended questions of my kids, like, hey, do you know anybody in school that gets bullied? Or what's it like? How do kids treat each other, mistreat each other? Because it feels safe when you start out here, and it's not personal. So my kids might be afraid of opening up about what's going on in their hearts, but they'll tell about what's going on in everybody else.

0: else's lives. And so I just start asking thoughtful questions. And as much as I'm trying to gain entrance into their heart, they're also watching and observing how I'm responding to them. And they're seeing, do mom and dad understand? Are they responding well? Is it safe to open up and share that I've experienced this? And so our responses really do matter, and that they're seeing compassion and understanding and care.
1: That's Julie Lowe, and she joins us today on Focus on the Family with Jim Daly. Thanks for being here. I'm John Fuller.
2: You know, John, bullying is one of those things every parent hopes their child never has to face. I mean, it happens sooner or later, and most kids will encounter that unkindness, exclusion, teasing, or even outright intimidation. I did, third grade. Mm-hmm. I know exactly when it happened and where and what school I was going to. The truth is, our children need more than those quick fixes. You know, it's not something you just say a little clip and then keep moving, because they're in a tough spot. Often, they need that wisdom and courage and the confidence to know that their values come from God and their identity comes from God. Here at Focus on the Family, we are here to help you navigate those difficult moments with grace and clarity, and equip you as a parent to help engage with your child to find solutions.
1: Mm-hmm. And Julie Lowe is our guest. As I said, she's a faculty member and licensed professional counselor at Christian Counseling and Educational Foundation. She's written a terrific children's book that helps your child and you understand bullying and how to handle it well. The title of the book is Gus Gets Badgered When You Meet a Bully.
2: Julie, welcome to Focus on the Family.
0: Thank you for having me.
2: This is a great kids book, Gus Gets Badgered. Yes. What were you trying to accomplish here with the book?
0: Well, we know that bullying is a problem that happens often among young people, and unfortunately not just young people. We're seeing it across the board, right?
2: Why is it so prevalent? I mean, we're all talking about times that we were bullied.
0: Well, it always has been. I often say, though, with the emergence of technology and social media, it's 10 times worse. Because it used to be you could walk away from the bullying. You would get on your bus and go home and get away from the bullying, right? It was the schoolyard bully or the in-school bully. But now, unfortunately, it follows with you wherever you go.
2: Yeah.
0: with the use of social media. And it's just a lot more difficult with the cyberbullying.
2: What ages is this book geared for?
0: So that's geared for elementary age.
2: Okay.
0: It's for a younger group. But it introduces the idea of how do you think about it? How do you help a child think about being bullied and how they should respond?
2: Tell us the story of how Gus gets badgered.
0: Yeah, so Gus is the main character, and in this series, it's forest animals who are often dealing with different issues, and this is the issue of bullying, where a new kid or new animal comes to town and begins picking on Gus, and Gus has to struggle with how to handle being mistreated.
2: Yeah. Is there a distinction between what I would call the typical unkindnesses mm-hmm. that kids can fling each other? You know, appearance is something that kids cling on to. When mm-hmm. people look different, they'll say something out loud that mm-hmm. when you hopefully become an adult, those things are kept to yourself typically. You may think it, but you don't speak it. Kids just say it.
0: Yeah.
2: So that can be an unkindness. What kind of line is there between that, what might be normal observation and growth of a child, and then crossing the line into bullying?
0: Yeah, that's the challenge, I think, all the time with parents and kids, especially when you use the language of bullying. Some kids can weaponize that, and they come across somebody who says something unkind, hurtful, or just immature and foolish, and they call it bullying, when perhaps it's just immaturity or an unkind moment, where I think of bullying as something where it's more targeted and habitual in nature. But for sure, there could be incidents of bullying as well.
2: You know, so often the bullying by the parent's observation can be kind of obscured, unseen. The mm-hmm. child might not be talking about it. You just see behavioral change.
0: Yeah.
2: So for the parent, what are those things we need to be looking at to at least tip in and investigate?
0: Mm-hmm. When you start to notice a change in your child's behavior, right? When they're coming home from school and all of a sudden hating school or don't want to talk about it, or they're withdrawing, or you start seeing anxiety. So I'm always looking for, do my children have a change of behavior? And is all of a sudden it seemed like overnight they don't enjoy school or they don't want to participate or be involved? So you're looking for noticeable change often.
2: Yeah. You were a pastor's kid, and that brought some bullying, it sounds like, out of your own experience. In that context, what was it like for you? And then how can parents avoid the dismissive nature? I mean, I think a lot of dads, you know, maybe with our sons, will say, you know what? It's a tough world, kid. Just you got to get over it.
1: Deal with it.
2: Just, you know, throw a punch and run.
0: Yeah.
2: Or something. I mean, you know, I wouldn't say that, but I'm just saying this is what some dads might say.
0: Right.
2: Speak to that whole thing, the bullying situation you had, and then how do we not be so permissive or passive about it?
0: Sure. Yeah, I joke I was a PK. I was a pastor's kid briefly, but I was, for a longer period of time, a principal's kid. And I used to joke with my friends who are pastor's kids and say, you only got it one day a week. I got it 5 days a week. And it was sometimes just as a result of being connected to your parents in ministry, or they were angry at something your parents did and you would hear about it. And, you know, growing up, I don't know, I thought of it as bullying, but I think anybody would have called it that, or it was on occasion enough and it wasn't consistent enough, but it was for sure mistreatment. It was for sure being targeted for your family or somebody being angry at you. And being in ministry, there was almost this expectation that, yes, you're in ministry, this will happen to you. And to this day, being in ministry, I probably still think that way to some degree, which doesn't excuse it, but it's almost like you accept it as part of the struggle.
2: Your son was bullied. What happened with him?
0: Yeah, so he was in elementary school at the time in after school care, and a child that was actually known to be a bully to other kids just started picking on him that day. Had never done it before, but walked up and knocked over some Legos. And so my son was upset. He got up, he went and told an adult, because we had taught them that if somebody's mistreating you or people around you, go tell an adult, and you keep telling adults until somebody listens. Keep pursuing help. And so he did that. In this moment, he went and he told an aide. I think the aide addressed it briefly and then just went on their way. So my son went about doing something else, and this boy followed him and, again, was knocking over what he was doing, was intentionally mistreating him. My son got up and went and told another adult. Went to three adults, and it continued until eventually, I forget how, but they ended up in some kind of tussle, shoving match or hitting or something. Both ended up in the principal's office. And when he relived the story to me, I got a call from the principal, and it was totally out of character for him. And I'm not sure how most parents would respond to this, but we've completely supported him. He did everything we told him to do. We said, go, keep telling adults. The adults didn't stop the behavior until he was defending himself. And we stood in front of the principal, who was gracious enough to also agree and say, we support our son. He did the right thing. He tried to get help. The adults did not intervene and help, and the behavior continued.
2: Yeah. Was there resolution?
0: There was. I don't think it happened again. And my son, thankfully, did not get punished. We didn't punish him. And it was this great teachable moment of saying, buddy, you did the right thing. And
2: that's
0: we support
2: a good thing. You,
0: you
2: know, Julie, again, you're a counselor for those that might just join us here. But the, you know, the one thing that I've seen with marriage counselors as we've sat here, you all sound so reasonable. You say, you know, the next time, Jim, you're talking to Jean, just say, honey, did you have a rough day? Because I'm feeling some emotion from you right now that I don't know where it's coming from. Now, we don't typically in the real world react like that.
0: Right.
2: If she says something and pushes my button, I go, okay, I can push another button. Mm-hmm. That's going to be your button. Mm-hmm. And here we go. The same can be true in the parenting sphere here.
0: Yeah.
2: And that circumstance can push our buttons as parents to require us or command of us to react in a way that we now are acting like the child.
0: Yeah.
2: How do you coach a parent in this kind of difficult spot to be the adult and to really look for the right wins with that bullied child of yours?
0: Well, for sure. I mean, that brought up all kinds of emotions where I would have been the parent in the schoolyard losing it because I can't stand seeing people mistreated. You know, so we even just being aware of our own triggers and the things that would get a rise out of us. But I'm also aware I want to model to my kids the right way to respond, that mistreatment will happen. That doesn't mean you just have to tolerate it. That wisdom says, how do you respond in any given moment to being mistreated, which means I better model it to my kids. And sometimes I think actually modeling I'm mad on their behalf isn't unhealthy either. The problem is I need to not sin in my anger. So to be angry for them and them to feel like mom and dad really care, they're for me, I think is a good thing. Mm-hmm.
1: This is Focus on the Family with Jim Daly, and our guest today is Julie Lowe, and she's got a book we're talking about. It's a great book, and the cover, I think, Julie, is really wonderful because you've got this sense of the bully is reveling in the fact that I've got the power, and here's poor Gus getting pushed around. The book is called Gus Gets Badgered, Good News for Little Hearts When You Meet a Bully. It's a terrific resource to go through with your child. 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And Julie, I love how you equipped your son. I'm not sure we ever did anything quite like that. How do we help our kids stand up and be assertive for their safety and well-being and kind of share their voice without being aggressive?
0: Well, as a parent, one of my first thoughts is I want to raise my children to know right from wrong, good from evil, wise from unwise, which means I'm always role-playing, I'm always teaching them. So before they end up in the bullying position or being bullied or being tempted to be the bully, we're role-playing. We're teaching them to observe the world around them and people, and when they're mistreated or they're interacting with their own siblings, which is where the bullying can start, right? Yes. Or the mistreatment. So there's so many lost opportunities we have in not teaching our kids to say, how does love respond? How does wisdom respond? When is it right and good to stand up to somebody? When, as a bystander, should you intervene? When, as a bystander, should you get help because it's too serious for you to intervene? And as you can imagine, that takes a lot of role playing. That's not just a, let me give you a 30-minute devotional on how to do this and then expect you to remember it for the next 15 years of your life. I think that's what Deuteronomy 6 says, where we're teaching our kids, whether they're sitting at the dining room table or walking along the way, whether we're having a meal or in the car, that we're using teachable moments to teach them.
1: Yeah, this is an ongoing conversation, right? Not a once and done.
0: Right.
1: Yeah.
2: You know, Julie, one of the most damaging effects of being bullied, I think, is that loss of identity that's potentially there, mm-hmm. especially in Christian families. We're trying to encourage them that their identity comes from Christ, etc., which are all healthy things to actually buttress them in a culture that is constantly attacking identity, right?
0: Yeah. Yeah.
2: So that's important. How do we teach our young children that they're made in the image of God, yeah. that He sees them, that He has a plan for their life? All those things are building that identity. But that bullying can really go after them. Like, no, but God doesn't see me. Why did He let me get picked on today? Why did that boy attack me today, right?
0: Yeah.
2: And you can start to kind of doubt those things as a little child, like, where's my protection? So how can parents use scripture, reinforce those things? Even if bad things happen, God still sees you. He'll give you a way through.
0: Yeah.
2: And, you know, how do you speak to your child to give them that kind of balance between the real world and the spiritual dimensions of what they face?
0: Yeah, I think it's twofold. So one is, I hope my children always see compassion from me when they are being mistreated, that I don't just respond with, oh, I'll just deal with it, or you're okay, brush it off,
2: right?
0: That they actually hear me say, I'm so sorry that happened, that was wrong, that I'm affirming what was wrong about it and why it wasn't kind and gracious. I think the other thing is that they're seeing in scripture stories like Joseph, when you're mistreated and when you're harmed over and over again, that God is still in the midst of that, that He's up to something, and God can take even the evil in your life and do something good with it. And so what I'm doing is I'm not just affirming that what happened is wrong and leaving it there. I'm pointing them to a God that is not going to waste anything in their life. And I'm pointing them to scripture where story after story shows flawed, fallible human beings who are mistreated, but God also used them. And God often uses the weak, the unassuming, those who have speech impediments, those who are least expected. And to even instill that when we have a child with a vision disability, and to be able to say, God specializes in using the people we least expect to use in scripture. So take heart. God's up to something good in your life.
2: That's a great way to buttress a person's sense of worth. is that God sees you no matter what the impediment.
0: Yeah.
2: And he will use you if you yield to him and ask him to be part of your life.
0: Yeah,
2: right?
0: We as adults need that.
2: We do. You know, one thing I did, which I thought was good, I'll get your grade on this, but with my boys when they were in elementary school, I would regularly, not every day, but regularly kind of drip irrigate into them. Mm-hmm. You know, at recess, if you see somebody by themselves, go play with them. If you see somebody eating lunch by themselves, go be with them, especially if that child is not well accepted by everybody else. Mm-hmm. Be different. Go and make a friend.
0: Yeah.
2: They did that a couple of times that I know of, and that was good. But they also had the other expression of laughing at somebody who spilled a drink or mm-hmm. something, you know. So that's normal behavior.
0: Right.
2: But in addition to doing something like that, what are some other ideas that you might have to help equip a child to look for somebody who they can buttress, they can lift up?
0: Well, it's that whole idea that love moves towards, right? We don't just remain passive. And that's what I love about what you said. We try to teach our kids so that when you see somebody hurting, just don't say, I'm not going to hurt them, or I feel bad, or I'm going to stay out of it. Be willing to proactively move towards being protective or offering even just words of encouragement. Like to go up to somebody afterwards and say, I'm sorry they did that. I really appreciate what you said. Or yeah. I thought what you said was smart. You're saying something to affirm. And then the wisdom to know, when do I need to go get an adult to say, this kid's yeah. hurting and they need an adult to help them?
2: Yeah. You know, one of the experiences, and I had this when I was bullied in third grade. I had a sixth grader who was chasing me home every day and threatening to beat me up. And I was smart enough. I didn't want to be beat up.
1: Yeah.
2: I knew that much. My only saving grace is I was faster than him, so I could outrun him on the way home. But it went on for like a couple of weeks, and I was stressful, you know, because I'm thinking this kid's going to pummel me, right?
0: Mm-hmm.
2: And he was much bigger. He was three grades older than me. And but I didn't share it with anybody, except later in that two-week period, I remember talking to my sister about it, who was 14, and she came to my rescue. And I think my question is this. Why do we, even as children, why do we try to hide what's happening? Are we embarrassed by the fact that we're being targeted by a bully?
0: I think it's a shame that maybe, like you said, identity. Maybe I am deserving. Maybe I am not worth this. So to admit that somebody's doing this admits something is defective about myself.
2: Wow,
0: we
2: yeah.
0: see that online all the time. Mm. I mean, just to take it up a notch, you see teenagers who are being extorted online.
2: Yeah.
0: And
2: some taking their own life.
0: Some taking their own life. And they never tell anybody why. If one adult or one parent or one person had said, your life is worth it more than this extortion or whatever's happening or the cyberbullying, your life is worth it. And I think because we don't have these kind of conversations with young people, they're left to their own devices. They're left to their own perspectives. And if they feel like they are deserving of it, that nobody loves them, then they're on their own trying to figure out what to do. And it never ends well for them.
2: And again, the parent has to find a way to draw that out.
0: Right.
2: If you notice behavioral changes, they're not wanting to eat dinner with the family, whatever it might be, you got to go investigate.
0: Well, this is where, as a parent, I take responsibility. Say, I don't even wait to see changes, that I want to proactively prepare my kids. And to even say, I mean, I hope my kids would never send inappropriate texts or a photo they shouldn't send, but to proactively say, hey, guys, if you are ever to do this, I hope you won't, but if you were, just know that there's nothing we can't forgive you of. There's nothing we can't work through. Your life is more important than whether you get caught up in something and somebody tries to use it against you. We love you. Anything's workable.
2: Yeah, that's so,
0: and that
2: so
0: message
2: good.
0: Is so important.
2: And
0: for
2: so
0: kids.
2: True. Julie, in the book, Gus's dad writes a note. And this is another brilliant thing you can do. I mm-hmm. think communicating, especially when that elementary school child can read, you know, fourth, fifth, sixth grade.
0: Yeah.
2: It's a powerful reminder of identity and worth. How can parents intentionally speak truth into their children's lives so that they can feel secure? What do you put in the note, for example? How would you write that note? We need yeah. a paragraph.
0: Yeah. Or in today's language, it would be texting our kids, right?
2: Yeah, of
0: might
2: course.
0: Not be writing a
2: Although
0: note.
2: Although a handwritten note is pretty cool.
0: It is pretty cool.
2: I wrote a journal yeah. for both of my boys, and they love it now.
0: That's wonderful,
2: that they're
0: yeah.
2: they're in their 20s.
0: Yeah, they're memories. And yeah. it's looking back and seeing how my parents thought about me, how they affirmed me. They were for me. And you can do that in tons of different ways. But there's something about our kids regularly hearing your life has meaning. You mm-hmm. are worthwhile. You are loved. And that ultimately, I want to point my kids to their creator who loves them. Because if not, it's good that my kids know that mom is for me. But a 13-year-old doesn't often feel encouraged when they're being bullied and picked on by school, that you go home and say, well, mom loves you. I'm just exchanging one human's acceptance or rejection for another human's acceptance and rejection. So ultimately, I want to say you have worth and value because of who God made you.
2: Yeah.
0: And that we're finding creative ways to do that in our words, in our speech, in our writing.
2: You know, it's so critical to do this. It's something we mentioned in Truth Rising, a documentary that we did on the culture. But it's applicable at every age. And one of the powerful statements in that film was a British baroness who said, the Western civilization, the differentiator, was the Western civilization captured that idea that we're made in God's image. Mm-hmm. So now, all of a sudden, with child labor laws, the oppression of women, that began to lift. It didn't lift in a moment. It took time for the Western culture to really embrace those themes and lift everybody up from what wasn't there, that we could exploit people. It's the same concept with this, right? It's that same kind of idea that we have to find ways for our children in age-appropriate ways to get that message across.
0: Right. And you
2: that
0: don't,
2: you matter.
0: And you don't want to wait until they're being mistreated. You want that to happen well before they're being mistreated. So there's that foundation to help them go through the hard times.
2: You know, Julie, I'm thinking of the mom that's so stressed out. She's got a lot on her plate, and so does dad, you know. And you almost have to have a checklist of all the things I have to say today to help my child. And then on the other hand, some of it, it'll come naturally. Just go with your heart. How do you do the things to remind yourself as a parent? You want to be responsible. You want to regularly, not every day, to where the kid tunes it out, mm-hmm. but to be intentional about saying, God sees you today. Look at that sunset. Yeah. I think he made that for you. Yeah. I mean, things that really drive their heart toward a relationship with Christ.
0: We get caught up in the tyranny of the urgent, don't we? And we forget the more meaningful, that sustenance doesn't equal nourishment. Like, you can have fast food, but that's not a sustenance. It's not nourishment. And too often in our relationships, that's true as well. We can have sustenance, like, did you do your homework? How was your day? Fine. Did you have a good day? What are you doing now? Instead of saying, tell me about yourself. Tell me what ninth grade boys are going through. Tell me what fourth grade girls are going through. How are you doing? And we're speaking life, nourishing words into our kids' lives and even into our marriages, right? It's an important thing you're bringing up, that I'm intentional about looking for those moments.
2: Yeah, which is so good. All right, for that parent who says, wow, you guys are alerting me to something I've not been paying attention to, and I think my child might be bullied are being bullied right now, what are some things that that parent can do today to engage their child age appropriately, elementary school, in that conversation? How do you get that started?
0: I start often by just asking open-ended questions of my kids, like, hey, do you know anybody in school that gets bullied? Or what's it like? How do kids treat each other, mistreat each other? Because it feels safe when you start out here and it's not personal. So my kids might be afraid of opening up about what's going on in their hearts, but they'll tell about what's going on in everybody else's lives. And so I just start asking thoughtful questions. And as much as I'm trying to gain entrance into their heart, they're also watching and observing how I'm responding to them. And they're seeing, do mom and dad understand? Are they responding well? Is it safe to open up and share that I've experienced this? And so our responses really do matter, and that they're seeing compassion and understanding and care for our kids.
2: So important. And let me turn to you, our listener. I hope you know Focus on the Family is here for you. As you're raising the next generation, we're here to help. We can answer your questions, offer trusted guidance, and walk with you through the parenting journey. That's our goal. That's our ministry. One helpful resource we'd love to share with you is 7 Traits of Effective Parenting Assessment. It's free. It's an online quiz. It'll give you an idea of your strengths and some of the areas you might want want to improve in. It just takes a few minutes to complete, and it's very helpful. So take it today. We also have Julie's terrific book for kids, Gus Gets Badgered When You Meet a Bully. And we're going to bundle that with a small booklet to help you as a parent. It's called Helping Your Child with a Bully, Learning to Respond Wisely. You know, the great thing about children's books is you can take a topic like this and read the story with your child to start conversations, ask questions, and hear their heart. And when you give a gift of any amount, we'll send you the bundle as our way of saying thank you for supporting the ministry of Focus on the Family. Let me share this note from Pam, who wrote in to tell us this. I'm so grateful for the work Focus on the Family does to strengthen families, support our country, and advance God's kingdom. From marriage resources to Adventures in Odyssey, your ministry was a constant encouragement in our home growing up and later helped my husband and me build a strong foundation for our own marriage as we prepared to get engaged. As we now hope to start a family of our own, I'm thankful that the same trusted ministry that shaped my life will one day bless my children as well.
1: Well, that's wonderful to hear.
2: It is. 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
1: It is the gift of forgiveness. To know that you have been forgiven. 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Therefore, we have a reconnect with God, a relationship with God.
0: On today's PowerPoint, Dr. Graham brings a message about how to experience real forgiveness. 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
1: Take your Bibles and turn to Genesis chapter 45. Because the story of Joseph illustrates in classic form the greatest demonstration of forgiveness in all of the Bible outside of the cross of Christ himself. Of course, the greatest demonstration of forgiveness is at the cross. But I believe the classic illustration of what we experience in Christ is right here in the story of Joseph. As a matter of fact, the very first time the word forgiveness appears in the Bible, it shows up in this story of Joseph and his forgiveness of his brothers. Now, let me catch you up very quickly on the last episode in Joseph's story, if you will. Joseph, who was loved by his father but betrayed by his own brothers, sold into slavery by these cruel and heartless men. He ends up on the back of camels riding into Egypt, where he is sold as a slave. He ends up in the house of Potiphar, a powerful man in Egypt. And as a slave to this man, he rose to service in that man's house. And because of the great spirit of this man, because he refused to bow down to the brokenness and shattered dreams of his life, he kept his dreams alive that God had placed in his heart. And he rose to prominence even in the house of Potiphar. But then he was lied about, accused of attempting to rape or seduce his boss's wife. He's put into prison. You would think that's the end of the story, but Joseph kept trusting in the faithfulness of God, and God was certainly faithful to Joseph. So even in the prison, he rose to prominence. This great, powerful young man at the age of 17, all the way to age 30, this 13-year period, he continues to walk with God and in the will of God and fulfill God's purpose in his life. So he is promised that he would be remembered to Pharaoh because he interpreted dreams there in prison. But he was forgotten by the man who promised to help him get out. A friend that he assisted in the release of that friend out of prison forgot him. So here is a man who is betrayed, sold as a slave, falsely accused, in prison, forgotten in prison, but ultimately is given an opportunity to stand before Pharaoh, where he interprets the dreams of Pharaoh. And not only that, but he gives Pharaoh a plan in saving Egypt and ultimately the world, including his own family. Because God told this man in his dreams through Joseph that there would be 7 years of plenty and 7 years then of famine. And so Joseph was a man with a plan. He was God's man in Egypt. And he said, Pharaoh, what needs to happen is that while we're in these years of prosperity, we need to take some of the grain and the profit, and we need to set it aside for these 7 lean years that are coming. He provided a kind of flat tax for Egypt. And as a result, because it all came to pass just as God said, just as Joseph interpreted it, Joseph was placed in charge over the distribution of all of the grain and all of the food of Israel. He, in effect, is the head of the Department of Commerce in Egypt. And that brings us to our text today, because his brothers come to Egypt to seek grain. They're starving. They're dying. So their father, Jacob, who's still alive, sends them into Egypt. And they stand before Joseph, whom they did not recognize, because he appeared to be an Egyptian, of course, by this time. And Joseph puts them through a series of hoops and tests to awaken their conscience and to bring them to genuine conviction and repentance. He sends them back home with grain. He keeps one of them there. He asks for his brother Benjamin, the brother by his own mother. And they come back to Egypt for a second time, And this is when they stand before Joseph in verse 45, or chapter 45, the first five verses. And again, this is so poignant. This is so powerful. Listen, put yourself in this position. Then Joseph could not control himself before all those who stood before him. Can you imagine those 13 long years of emotion that now begin to pour out? He cried, "Make everyone go out from me." So no one stayed with him when Joseph made himself known to his brothers. And he wept aloud so that the Egyptians heard it and the household of Pharaoh heard it. And Joseph said to his brothers, "I am Joseph." Now, can you imagine the stark fear and terror that comes across the faces of those betraying brothers at this moment? They're thinking, "Oops." And it was just as Joseph had dreamed and declared years before that these brothers would end up bowing down to him. So, the household of Pharaoh heard it. Joseph said to his brothers, "I am Joseph." And he wanted to know, "Is my father still alive?" Now, don't pass over that. Is my father still alive? Remember that old father back in Israel? For 13 terrible dark years, he thinks his beloved son is dead. And Joseph, for all he knows, thinks his father is dead. And that's the first thing he wants to know. "I am Joseph. Is my father still alive?" But his brothers could not answer him right, for they were dismayed at his presence. That's the biblical way of saying they were scared to death. So Joseph said to his brothers, "Come near to me, please." Now remember, he has them in his hands now. These same hateful, terrible men who abused him and broke his heart and sent him off as a slave, told his daddy he was dead. He has them right where he wants them, right in his hands. He could put them in jail for the rest of their lives. He could execute them. He has total power over these men. But he says, "Come near to me, please." And they came near and he said, "I am your brother Joseph, whom you sold into Egypt. And now do not be distressed or angry with yourselves because you sold me here, for God sent me before you to preserve life." What a man. God had a purpose in all of this, Joseph says. "God put me here to preserve life, including yours." Verse 15, look at verse 15 of Genesis 45. And he kissed all his brothers and he wept upon them. He embraced them. He kissed them, as was the custom of the Jews. And after that, his brothers talked with them. Now is a time of reconciliation and restoration. And then look over in chapter 50. As we get near the end of this story, Joseph said to them, "Do not fear, for am I in the place of God? As for you, you meant evil against me, but God meant it for good, to bring about that many people should be kept alive as they are today. So do not fear. I will provide for you and your little ones." Then he comforted them and spoke kindly to them. There's so many people today who need to experience what Joseph experienced along with those brothers that day. It is a gift that heals. It is a gift that restores. It is a gift that puts back the pieces of a broken life and a broken relationship. So many relationships have been ripped apart. And I'm speaking to people right now, many of whom, really all of us in our lives, have experienced injustice and unfairness. Someone mistreated you. Someone betrayed you. Friends. Family that betrayed you. Someone who abused you. All of us have experiences in life in which we have been hurt by others, mistreated. And we can't change the past. And it does us absolutely no good to wring our hands trying to figure things out. Why did this happen to me? Why am I sick? Or Why did my husband leave me? Or why did my friend lie or cheat or steal from me? Why do I hurt? We can't fix all that. It's a waste of time. And many of us today need to do what Joseph did, and that is to get past our past and let go of the past and refuse to allow our past to pollute our present and our future, and to live to forgive. Forgiveness is not a little thing in the Bible. It is the thing in the Bible. The forgiveness of God, the grace of God. And when Jesus taught us to pray, he included it in that powerful model prayer when he taught us to pray, "Forgive us as we forgive others." Forgiveness. And yet so many people live in the bondage of bitterness, in the chains of brokenness in their lives. And today, I believe, is going to be a breakthrough in so many lives today when you get past your past and allow God to heal your heart so that you can truly give the gift of forgiveness.
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1: Joseph's godly character emerges in this powerful story. As I noted, it was a perfect time for payback. And we live in a culture that's really committed to payback. I'll get you. I'll get even. I'm like a terrorist. I'll just wait and wait and wait, but my time's coming. And so many are filled with bitterness. And the problem is that so many are filled with anger and resentment because of past hurts, because they have been treated unfairly. And anger, of course, becomes bitter when it is turned inward. Bitterness is anger, anger turned inward. It is resentment to the degree that such that it grows. It's like a cancer that takes over everything. Bitterness and anger turned inward. The refusal to give up on past hurts, and that's all like a cancer, and it's not benign. It spreads, it metastasizes, and consumes the person. And I've been a pastor long enough now to have seen it many, many times, this root of bitterness. That's why the Bible says in Hebrews 12:15, don't allow any root of bitterness to spring up in your life, causing trouble. It's like a poisonous weed in a garden, this thing of bitterness, and it has terrible consequences. What are the consequences of this? When we live our lives refusing to forgive and to forget and to move on, hung up on the hurts of the past, what happens? Well, number one, it chains us to the past. It chains us to the past. Life is difficult enough without carrying around excess baggage. And bitterness, anger, resentment is emotional baggage. And not only baggage, it is bondage, like a chain around you that keeps you moving forward, from moving forward in your life. So bitterness chains us to the past. But not only that, it contaminates our personalities. People who become bitter become cynical and caustic and critical and negative. And unfortunately, bitter people show up in homes and families, places of work, and yes, even in churches. Bitterness spills out on others. And we become critical spectators in life. Negative about everything and everyone because bitterness is controlling us. This bitterness, this anger, if we don't let it go, will absolutely contaminate our personalities. You're no fun to be around. And the very thing that you don't need, which is isolation, you produce because you're holding people off. You can't change the past, but you can change the attitude that you have, or should I say, God can change the attitude you have regarding about what happened. Some of you so long ago. Bitterness is that spiritual superiority. Sometimes we have this bitter spirit which feels emotionally and spiritually superior to others. It is an emotional toxin. It is an acid that destroys its own container. And it not only contaminates our personalities, making us unloving and difficult to deal with, it colors our relationships. It devours relationships. It will spread to your marriage. It can even be passed along to your children from generation to generation. Angry, resentful, bitter people become bitter parents who produce bitter children. You can't experience fully the love of God and the grace of God in your life if your heart is headquarters for hurt and hate. It will rob you of a growing relationship with God. And you will never be all that God intends for you to be spiritually. You will never have the prayer life you desire. You will never have the influence for Christ that you desire. It will be impossible for you to pray effectively. I've seen this through the years. You look at a person and you think, why is that person not developing? Why is that person not growing as a Christian? What's holding that person back from really living for Christ and making a difference in the world? So much talent, so much ability, so many. And often you get at the core of it, and it's some hurt, it's some resentment, it's some pain in the past that that person is still dealing with. It will disturb the peace of your life and keep you from fully seeing the love and the grace and the power of Jesus Christ. And then it can choke productivity. You can't work or produce effectively if you're defiled by this. You're distracted by it. You can be even diseased by it. Did you know that doctors tell us that resentment and anger turned inward and the refusal to give up and forgive others can produce all kinds of physical ailments and even heart disease? One doctor said, resentment and bitterness puts the whole mental and physical system in a state of war rather than peace. These are just a few of the consequences. So how can we receive this gift of forgiveness? Thank God there is hope for our hurts. Number one, admit the bitterness. As I said, you have to be willing, if it's underground, if it's invisible, to dig it up. I'm not talking about an unhealthy way of going back in the past and this whole victimization kind of mentality. No, but ask the Holy Spirit to dig up anything in your life that is disagreeable in you, and then confess and agree it with God. Say, agree with God that it is wrong. Say, God, I am bitter. I am angry. I am full of resentment. I refuse to forgive. Lord, take this away and change my heart. You don't want to live a life like this. Ask God to heal your hurt and restore your spirit. And when you come to the cross and the grace of the Lord Jesus Christ, you will feel the wonders of His grace, and then the anger will begin to dissipate in your life. And then ask God's help to freely and fully forgive those who have hurt you. Now, we're down to it. Because in my view, this is the hardest thing we ever do in the Christian life, is to forgive those who have hurt us. The disciples came to Jesus and questioned whether or not they should forgive and how much they should forgive. And in Luke chapter 17, Jesus responded to their questions by saying, "Take heed to yourselves. If your brother sins against you, rebuke him," which means confront him. The Bible says, "Agree quickly with your adversary. And if he repents, forgive him. And if he sins against you seven times in a day, and seven times in a day returns to you saying, 'I repent,' you should forgive him." And the apostle said in verse 5, "Lord, increase our faith." Because this isn't human, is it? To forgive every day, every time somebody asks you to forgive? I mean, we maybe forgive that person one time, but he does it again. She did it again. Forgive again. Jesus said, yes, forgive. Bitterness often begins with just something small. It's a small little pain, a small little hurt. And then we nurse it, and then we rehearse it, and until it grows into a powerful force in our lives. And it just takes over. The Bible says in 1 Corinthians 13, 5, however, love does not behave rudely, does not seek its own, it's not provoked easily, and it thinks no evil. You know, some of us are way, way, way too touchy. We're offended at the slightest thing. We get angry about the smallest little deal. And it's because we've never dealt with the spirit that exists in our lives that refuses to let things go by the grace of God. There's one final thing, and that is to accept God's plan. And that's really where we get back to Joseph here. Because in chapter 50, verse 20, when God said, "But as for you, you meant it as evil against me, but God meant it for good." That's the Romans 8:28 of the Old Testament. Romans 8:28 says, "For God works all things together for the good to them who love the Lord, to those who are called according to his purpose." And Joseph was able to forgive his brothers for one primary reason. He knew that God was in control of his situation. He is now seeing his dreams fulfilled, that God used this adversity to advance him. And so often, God uses something in our life, some major crisis or hurt and pain, to get us ready for the next big thing that God is about to do in our lives. Did you know that? If you're in the middle of something right now, as a believer in Christ, remember, there is nothing that works against you. With Christ, everything is working for you. Nothing is working against you. Everything is working for you. Everything. And if you know that, you can let go of all this other stuff and let God make you a man and a woman of grace that forgives, even as the scripture tells us, as Christ has forgiven us. Don't let your past determine your future. Don't let what happened so long ago control your destiny today. God's at work. Where God doesn't rule, he overrules. And I'm telling you, for the believer, even those terrible experiences that you're thinking about of injustice and pain and brokenness and abuse and mistreatment and lies and slander, while someone meant it for evil, God meant it for good.
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1: We've all been hurt or mistreated by others. It's part of life. And the truth is, we can't change the past. And it doesn't really do that much good to ask why. What we need to do is move forward. And yet, one of the things that hold most people back from moving forward are the hurts in life, and it creates an unforgiving spirit. If your heart has been broken, but you want to get on with your life today, you must be willing to forgive. You can never fully realize God's grace in your own life if you are harboring hate or bitterness or resentment or pain towards others from your past. But what if you don't forgive? Well, there are consequences if we don't forgive. The scripture warns us about these consequences. Unforgiveness can contaminate your personality with bitterness. It's like a weed that gets out of control in your life. And when you become bitter, you become negative and critical. Anger and resentment.

0: jeopardize your future. Bitterness can spread to your marriage and be passed along to your children, even from generation to generation. Worst of all, unforgiveness can rob you of a growing relationship with God. Listen to the words of Scripture, Hebrews 12:15. See to it that no one fails to obtain the grace of God, that no root of bitterness springs up and causes trouble, and by it many become defiled. If you've been living with bitterness and anger in your life, there's some things you can do to begin the healing process. Admit the bitterness in your heart. Confess it to God as sin. Then ask God to heal your hurt and restore your spirit. And then ask God to help you fully forgive those who have hurt you. Right now, take an inventory of your life. Do you harbor any resentment or anger? It's not healthy for your life and your relationship. Forgiveness is not only a gift that you give to others, it is a gift you give to yourself. And when you forgive, you experience the freedom to love, to trust, and to begin living again according to God's plan for your life.
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2: The ultimate reward that you and I can receive is simply to be with Jesus forever. And our Lord here says that's exactly what you get. 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Oh, and by the way, that's me.
3: Welcome to The Word Unleashed with Tom Pennington. Tom is pastor teacher at Countryside Bible Church in Southlake, Texas. Hello again, I'm Bill Wright, and today Tom has part 8 of his current series, The Seven Churches of Revelation. Last time we arrived at the letter to the church at Thyatira, and here's the question, what was the congregation's real sin? What should you be on the lookout for in your church, in your life, and in the churches around you? As a preview of what you're about to hear, the church's real sin was tolerating extra-biblical authority and revelation as taught by a self-proclaimed prophetess, Jezebel, within the church itself. It happened then, but can it happen in today's world? Is there a remarkable resemblance to the modern charismatic prosperity gospel movement? And what happened in the church in Thyatira? If so, how? What is the ultimate goal of all false teaching, both historically and today? What should you, in your own congregation, be on the lookout for? Well, let's join our teacher to find out more here on The Word Unleashed.
2: She may have argued, like the Corinthians did, that sexual decisions were a matter of Christian liberty. 1 Corinthians 6:12. You remember they had a slogan in Corinth. 1 Corinthians 6:12, all things are lawful for me. They tried to rationalize their sexual sin as if it were an issue of Christian liberty. They tried to say, look, listen, it's not that important. I love Christ. I'm still a committed Christian. She may have also argued, as those in Corinth had, that the body and its deeds didn't ultimately matter. 1 Corinthians 6:13, again, this was one of the slogans in Corinth. Food is for the stomach, and stomach is for food, but God will do away with both of them. This was likely a slogan of the libertines in Corinth to excuse their sin. They argued that just as God made food and the stomach for each other, God made the body for sexual intimacy. So indulging the body's sexual desires in whatever way we choose, it's as natural as eating. Besides, the body was for this life only. It was a kind of Platonic dualism that said, what I do with my body doesn't matter. It's my soul that matters. It's possible. Those are the arguments she used. But don't miss this. Her trump card. Her ultimate argument that this was okay was the authority of God himself. Because she said she was speaking revelation from God as a prophetess. Now, that brings us to her recalcitrance, her stubbornness, her defiance.

0: Verse 21, I gave her time to repent, Christ says. Isn't that just like our Lord? I mean, I read about this woman, and if I'm Christ, zap, she's gone. Right? I mean, but not our Lord. He says, I gave her time to repent. Despite the horrific nature of this woman's sins, Christ was incredibly patient with her, just like the Amorites, you remember? God left his people Israel in Egypt for 400 years because, remember what he said in Genesis 15? The iniquity of the Amorite is not yet full. 400 years. Now, what he says here, when he says, I gave her time to repent, that implies that she had received a warning, possibly from the Apostle John himself before he was exiled on Patmos. Remember, he served in all these churches. However that warning came, sadly, she ignored it, and she ignored the Lord's gracious invitation, and she continued to pursue her sin. Verse 21, and she does not want to repent of her immorality. So now, Christ's patience is done. God is incredibly patient. But there is a line in the mind of God. Cross that line, and you're done. And that was true with this woman. He pronounces, because of that, her condemnation. Verses 22 and 23, behold, I will throw her on a bed of sickness. Now, so we start with the woman herself, with Jezebel, the prophetess. I will throw her on a bed of sickness. The word of sickness, you'll notice, are in italics, been added by the translators. That's their interpretation. Literally, I will throw her on a bed. Now, there have been a lot of interpretations of what this bed could be. Some have said it's the couch on which she reclined to eat at the idol feasts. In other words, Christ is saying, I'm going to judge you as you engage in idol worship. Others say, no, this is her funeral bed. He's going to kill her. A third interpretation is this is her bed in hell because she was unwilling to repent. The fourth and most common interpretation, and the one that I believe is true, and I go along with the translators here in the NAS, is a sick bed or a bed of suffering that ends in death. She's going to be punished. Think about this. She's going to be punished in the same place she regularly sinned against the Lord she claimed. In the case of believers, this happens. 1 Corinthians 11:30. Speaking of those believers in Corinth who had sinned at the Lord's table, for this reason, many among you are weak and sick, and a number sleep. That is, the Lord has disciplined them in death. But what about this woman? One author, Wall, puts it this way. Listen to this. This is very interesting. That she is to be thrown upon a bed of suffering may indicate that she championed the opposite. That is an escape from suffering. He goes on to say, her heresy may very well be the ancient equivalent of the current gospel of prosperity. So Christ says, I'm going to throw her on a bed of sickness that's going to end in her death. I'm done. Verse 22, and those who commit adultery with her into great tribulation. Those who commit adultery with her refers to those of Christ's slaves, remember we just saw that, true believers who were swept along with her teaching and who followed her horrific example. Christ says, I'm going to cast those slaves of mine who have followed her teaching and leading into great tribulation. Some see this as referring to the seven-year tribulation period. It's more likely a reference to Christ's severe chastening in this life. Great tribulation, chastening. But again, notice Christ is going to restrain the discipline if there's repentance, unless they, my slaves who've been sinning against me, repent of her deeds. That is the deeds they learned from her. Verse 23, and I will kill her children. Here's another group. So far we've dealt with the woman. We've dealt with true believers, Christ's slaves, who were carried along in this. Now here's a third group. I will kill her children with pestilence. It's not likely these are her actual children born out of perhaps her immoralities. We can't be certain who these people are, but it seems to me this is a different group from those in verse 22. Those were believers who followed her teaching. Here are those who are called her children. They are her offspring. What's the point? They share her nature. In other words, these are people not just carried along by her sin, but people who have completely bought into her teaching and are freely like her teaching others to do the same. Christ says he's going to kill them with pestilence, with disease. As a result of the judgment that Christ said he would bring on this woman, on those sinning believers who followed her example, and on her devoted disciples, notice verse 23, as a result of that, all the churches will know that I am he who searches the minds and hearts. The Greek word translated minds is actually kidneys. In the Greek way of thinking in the ancient world, the kidneys were seen as the seat of the will and the affections. The heart was the seat of the thoughts. Christ said that when he judged this woman and those who were following her, all of the churches would know that he searches the emotions, the wills, the thoughts of all those connected to his church. Verse 23, and I will give to each one of you according to your deeds. Each one makes this very personal. He responds to each person based on what he finds. But this was really Christ's assurance, I think, that the innocent ones in the church in Thyatira would not be punished along with the guilty. He would instead search the hearts, find out who was guilty, and deal with them. Now that brings us to the church's crime. As we continue to look at the correction of the sin, it brings us to the church's crime. What exactly was this church's crime? We've seen the woman, but what was the church's crime? Well, it was threefold. First of all, it was allowing a woman to exercise a teaching role with the whole church. 1 Timothy 2:12 forbids a woman to teach or exercise authority over men in the context of the gathering of the church. They were violating this, obviously, in allowing this woman this role. Secondly, they were compromising the truth for personal prosperity. I'm going to come back to that, so I'll just mention it. And then thirdly, they were replacing the authority of Scripture with extra-biblical revelation. So when you look at those three, here's the question. What was the real sin in the church in Thyatira? What should we be on the lookout for in our church, in our lives, in the churches around us? It's very interesting. Think about this for a moment. The result of this woman's teaching is the same result as the teaching in Pergamum that we saw last time. And that is attending the pagan temple feast, participating in the sexual sin that went with it. Same results. But it's crucial to note that the authority of the false teachers in these churches is entirely different. In Pergamum, the source of their teaching appears to have been a combination of a misuse of the Scripture and pragmatism. In Thyatira, the source of authority was extra-biblical revelation. This woman claimed to be receiving revelation directly from God, and the church was tolerating it and accepting it. So the church's real sin, don't miss this, was tolerating extra-biblical authority and revelation. Now, I hope you can see, as I do, remarkably, this teaching bears huge resemblance to the modern charismatic prosperity gospel movement. Because what you had here was a false claim of extra-biblical revelation, and what was the goal, ultimately? It was financial. It was the prosperity that came with belonging to the guilds in that city, practicing your trade in a city that was exploding financially. That brings us back to our text. As we continue to look at the body of the letter, we've seen a commendation of the good in verse 19, a correction of the sin in verses 20 to 23. In verses 24 and 25, we see a call for perseverance. But I say to you, the rest who are in Thyatira, the rest, by the way, does not mean that most of the church had followed Jezebel. The same expression is used in other places in the New Testament, speaking of majority. So we don't know how many followed her or how many did not. Christ is simply speaking to the rest of the church, and he identifies them, notice in verse 24, in two ways. Those who do not hold this teaching and who have not known the deep things of Satan, as they call them. That's the teaching. The deep things of Satan, as they call them. Probably Jezebel and her followers were making this claim that they knew the deep things of Satan. What in the world is going on here? They claimed that they knew experientially about the depths of Satan's kingdom, but had experienced it and suffered no spiritual harm. This group was probably an early form of Gnosticism. If so, it went like this. Before you could have victory over Satan, you first had to know and experience his works, the deep things of Satan. Bill Mounts, in his commentary, describes it this way. To fully appreciate the grace of God, one must first plumb the depths of evil. Later, Gnosticism boasted that it was precisely by entering into the stronghold of Satan that believers could learn the limits of his power and emerge victorious. It's convenient. Along with this, they also held that as long as you kept your soul pure, listen to this, it didn't matter what your body did. Your spirit belongs to God. So it doesn't really matter if your body attends an idolatrous feast, and if your body engages in sexual sin. That's what this woman and her followers believed. And it's what the rest of the church that Christ is addressing now rejected. Verse 24, you haven't believed that. And if you're in that group, I place no other burden on you. No other burden other than what? Verse 25, here's the burden. Nevertheless, or it could be read, this is what I mean. What you have, hold fast until I come. Here's the burden I place on you. Hold fast what you have until I come. What you have refers to the sum total of Christian doctrine, the entire body of doctrine that makes up the Christian faith. That's what you have. And he says, hold fast, maintain your grip, hold on to what you have believed until I come. All Christ wanted the true believers in Thyatira to do was to hold fast to the truth they had believed until he returned. Brothers and sisters, that's what he wants from you. Hold fast. Hold fast what you have. Persevere. That brings us to the conclusion of the letter, verses 26 to 29. Here's an exhortation to each believer. In the case of the previous three letters we've studied, there was a call to listen. And then there was a call to overcome. With this letter and the remaining letters, that order's reversed. So first, Christ extends here a call to overcome in verses 26 to 28. Verse 26, he who overcomes. Now remember, if you're a true believer and you just keep on believing, you're an overcomer. This isn't a special class of Christians. This is every Christian who just keeps on believing, keeps on believing. But here, Christ adds a second description of the overcomer. Notice what he says, he who overcomes and he who keeps my deeds until the end. There's an intentional contrast here between her works in verse 22, Jezebel's works, and my works, Christ's works in verse 25. The true believer in this church was not going to follow the works of Jezebel, but Christ. And the true believer will continue to follow the works of Christ, notice, until the end. That's the perseverance of the believer. Just keep on believing. That's all Christ demands of us. Just hold fast until he comes. The Christian life is not a sprint. It's a marathon. It's not a battle. It's a campaign. And this marathon, this campaign that is the Christian life, requires endurance and perseverance. Every believer will endure and therefore will inherit the promises made to the overcomers in these seven letters. These promises are for you. Here in Thyatira, Christ makes two promises to true believers, to those who overcome. These promises are for you, Christian. First of all, Christ will give every believer authority to rule with him. Christ quotes, beginning in the middle of verse 26 and verse 27, from promises that the Father made to him in Psalm 2, verses 7 to 9. And Christ here promises that every true believer will enjoy the fruit of those promises. So Christ says, listen, those promises weren't just made to me. If you're my follower, they were made to you as well. These verses constitute the first promise in the book of Revelation that believers will participate in the millennial reign of Jesus Christ. With Christ, we will all, believers, exercise, notice first of all, universal authority. Verse 26, to him I will give authority over the nations. We will exercise absolute authority. Verse 27, he will rule them with a rod of iron. We will exercise unchallenged authority as the vessels of the potter are broken to pieces. In other words, the authority that we rule along with Christ will be such that if anyone dares to rebel, if they dare to reject that authority, they'll be crushed in 1,000 pieces like a pot hit with an iron bar. Our authority will be a delegated authority. Notice how verse 27 ends, as I also have received authority from my Father. When did he receive that authority? Well, it was promised him in Psalm 2. It was given to him as a result of the resurrection. You remember Philippians 2 says, because he humbled himself, God has given him the name above every name, the name Lord, so that at his name every knee will bow and every tongue confess that he is Lord. Think about that, believer. You're going to reign with Jesus Christ. You're going to share his throne. There's another promise to the overcomer here, and that is that Christ will give every believer the morning star. Verse 28, and I will give him the morning star. What is that? Well, the morning star is defined here in the book of Revelation. Turn over to chapter 22, Revelation 22, verse 16. I, Jesus, have sent my angel to testify to you these things for the churches. This is Jesus talking now. I am the root and the descendant of David. I am the bright morning star. So the promise to the church in Thyatira, the promise to all true believers who just hang on, who hold fast, who just keep believing, the promise to you is the presence of your Lord forever. The ultimate reward that you and I can receive is simply to be with Jesus forever. And our Lord here says that's exactly what you get. You get the bright morning star. Oh, and by the way, that's me. It's like John 17, 24, Father, I desire that they also whom you've given me be with me where I am, so that they may see my glory which you've given me, for you loved me before the foundation of the world. Father, let them be with me where I am. To the true believer who just keeps on believing in Jesus, Jesus promises that he will give the true believer himself. This letter ends with a call to listen. Verse 29, he who has an ear, let him hear what the Spirit says to the churches. This is the ancient equivalent of listen up, believer. Pay attention to what Christ says in this letter. So how can we pay attention? Well, let me bring out briefly the enduring lessons from this letter to the church in Thyatira. There's just a handful of them. Number one, this letter reminds us that Christians in every generation must guard the temptation to accept and adopt their culture's value standards and practices. Like the prophetess and her followers, it's easy to exalt expediency over principle. It's easy, folks, to justify conformity to your culture even when it's sinful. Be aware. Be on guard. It wasn't just the first century where people heard a good excuse for fitting in and took it. It happens in every generation. It's happening with you. It happens with me. Secondly, claims of new revelation will always displace the value and priority of Scripture. Can I just tell you that the moment you say, okay, if you could choose between a book that was written between 2,000 and 3,500 years ago, and it was written to all of God's people, if that's on one side, and on the other side is God talking personally to you today, which are you going to choose? Well, you know what you're going to choose, if that's a real choice. So the moment that choice is offered, guess what happens? The importance and priority of the Scripture immediately diminishes significantly, and it never comes back. Look at the churches where that happens, and I can promise you, claims of new revelation always displace the Scripture. Thirdly, extra-biblical revelation will always lead to error in doctrine and failure in practice. The church in Thyatira is a perfect example. You know what's interesting? Eventually, this church, Thyatira, embraced the Montanist heresy, a movement led by a false prophet who claimed continuing revelation from God outside the Scripture. History tells us this church disappeared by the end of the second century, following the same course they were already on. Number four, we must reject every kind of supposed revelation outside of Scripture. Every kind. Folks, that's modern apostles. That's prophecies, whether it's at the biblical level or whether it's that second tier level that's taught in a lot of charismatic circles. It means we must reject words from the Lord. We must reject people who write saying they're writing under some quasi-inspiration like Jesus calling. We must reject the sort of pedestrian everyday version of this in Christian churches. The Lord told me to, you fill in the blank. Unless it's in the Bible, the Lord didn't tell you. Don't say that. We must reject every kind of supposed revelation outside of Scripture. And number five, we must hold fast to the truth that the Scripture is sufficient. Listen, you don't need anything else. We have here everything we need for godliness. Don't be looking somewhere else. Don't be following the latest Jezebel. Instead, follow our Lord and His revealed word. Let's pray together.
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8: David writes, Psalm 23, verse 4, yea, though I walk through the valley of the shadow of death, I will fear no evil, for you are with me. 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I'm going to get up and I'm going to keep walking forward. I'm going to keep moving, and God is going to get me through it. And we'll say, I don't do valleys, Lord. I just do mountaintops. I just like the good times when the sun is out and the birds are singing and the sky is blue. And I don't want to go through those valleys. But the fact of the matter is if you want to get to that mountaintop, you're going to have to go through that valley first.
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9: God was Israel's king. He did everything that a king would do for his people and much more, but God's people didn't want to depend on him alone. So the people came to the prophet Samuel and asked him to appoint a king for them. God was not pleased. The Lord said to Samuel, "They have not rejected you. They have rejected me from being king over them." But God let them have their way, and the people suffered as a result. God's people made a poor choice. But God is able to redeem bad decisions. There's no sin that puts you beyond the grace of God, and no decision that puts you beyond the help of God.
7: 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Invite them to openthebible.org.
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10: 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And one day it will be revealed. When we die, we must all face God ourselves. You cannot hide behind popularity or success or achievement then. Money cannot buy you out of that encounter. Are you ready for that one-on-one meeting? 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

0: 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Well, I'm Tom Petrosky, and I'm here with author and speaker June Hunt. June, we're going to talk about fear tonight. And there's so many different variations of fear. Anxiety, there's just straight fear, there's terror, there's all sorts of things, but it really affects our lives in a negative way. Can you talk to us about it?
1: I'm glad you're asking it that way. We all have three inner needs. And in our keys, in a number of the keys, we explain this very point. We're all God made us with three inner needs for love, significance, and security. And I'm going to repeat that. For love, significance, and security. In regard to love, we have a need to know that someone unconditionally is committed to our best interest. And what that means is love. If you love someone, you do what's best for them. And for significance, God made us in a way that we would have meaning and purpose in life. And the Bible says, I cry out to God Most High, to God who fulfills his purpose for me. Psalm 57, verse 2. Okay, so it's love, these three inner needs, love, significance, and security. Security is to feel accepted, to have a sense of belonging. And the Bible says, whoever fears the Lord has a secure fortress, and for their children will be a refuge. The point now is we have these needs, but many times we do not have a fulfillment of those needs. And sometimes we're trying to get those needs fulfilled in our own strength. And that means, and what's important, since God made us with these three inner needs, all along he planned to be our need meter. And this is very important. It's key. He plans, because, you know, we have failed relationships. You can't help what family you've grown up in. You can't help what parents you have. We don't have choices. And so if we have these three inner needs, the Bible says, my God will meet all your needs according to his glorious riches in Christ Jesus. So again, that shows he plans to be our need meter. So for love, he says, I've loved you with an everlasting love. I've drawn you with unfailing kindness. Jeremiah 31:3. For significance, you're so significant that he says, I know the plans I have for you. Plans to prosper you, not to harm you. Plans to give you hope and a future. And in regard to security, and this is where I grew up very insecure, even in my young adult years, I didn't feel secure. And so then later, my favorite verse in the Bible is Deuteronomy 31:8. The Lord himself goes before you and will be with you. He will never leave you nor forsake you. Do not be afraid. Do not be discouraged. So what can happen is we can have a wrong belief. The wrong belief was, well, I have no control over my fear. My only recourse is just to avoid all fearful situations. And typically that's what we attempt to do is avoid what if we have something that we're really fearful of. But instead, I'm going to say that's a wrong belief. The right belief would be, the right belief is, as I face my fear in the strength of the Lord, fear will not control me. Christ lives in me. And as I focus on his perfect love, his perfect truth, I will feel his perfect peace in the midst of every fear-producing situation. And we do read in, this is interesting, in 1 John 4, verse 18, there is no fear in love, but perfect love drives out fear, because fear has to do with punishment. The one who fears is not made perfect in love. So one of the things that we need to do, if we're controlled by fear, and there was an area where I had for years a fear, had to do with my father, and I later learned, no, I'm going to claim that scripture that I mentioned is my favorite scripture now. The Lord himself was before you and will be with you. He will never leave you nor forsake you. Do not be afraid. Do not be discouraged. Deuteronomy 31:8. That's the counter to fear.
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0: 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That'll put you in touch with our scheduling team. They'll get back to you and we'll find a time where you can join us. It's just that simple. There's no reason for you to figure it out yourself, talk to friends that might not be qualified to give you answers, or go down a rabbit hole of web searches and AI. Let us give you biblical hope, practical help for your issue. Well, we have a returning caller tonight. Let's welcome back Pat to Hope in the Night.
1: Well, hi, Pat. How are you doing?
4: I'm doing good tonight.
1: Good. Great. Well, I enjoyed talking with you last week, and I'm glad we get to talk again.
4: Yes.
1: Go on.
4: I enjoyed our talk, too, last week, and it was very helpful. So I've been reading through the Bible and some of the stuff that you mentioned. Some of it failed because I didn't stick to it as well, but some of them I did pretty good. Yeah.
1: Well, you may not have received anything from us quite yet,
4: but you will not be
1: receiving one of our keys for living, and that's going to be very insightful for you. But I remember your first words to me, and that sometimes I feel there is no hope.
4: Hope.
1: And the good news is, our God is a God of hope, and I don't mean something that's just so big in general. The God who created you, the God who has a plan and purpose for you, He created you knowing He has a plan. And that's what's going to be very helpful when at times you can feel something. But feelings can be like the tail wagging the dog. it's not real reliable. Their little behinds can jiggle, but you know that's not what we're talking about here. And I know you explained that you had at times shut down in school. And then in your 20s, how would you describe the reason for shutting down?
4: It was hurtful. And are you talking about the situation or how I felt as it when it happened?
1: Just like, when you were just at that point in, like you said, in your 20s, you had shut down in school.
4: I was younger when it happened, but I was in my 20s when I thought, well, you need to deal with this. But when I was younger, it was so hurtful. And I thought, this is the way people are going to treat me. I want to have nothing to do with school or relationships. But still, when I was in my 20s, I knew I had to come out of it. But I guess I didn't deal with it very well. And I didn't read the Bible like I should have. And I guess I didn't understand that the Bible could help, and I didn't have a relationship with God and to go to Him and ask Him for help.
1: That is well put, by the way, because many people, I remember I did not ever. I did not know. I never even heard for a number of years. I was in a church, but I never heard about having a relationship with God through Christ.
4: Right.
1: I didn't even know that was possible.
4: Right.
1: And so I understand. And what is important is to know that God does have a concrete plan for you. Now, I was very interested when, at the close of the program, you mentioned the intrusive thoughts. And I said, like what? And you said, like killing your dog.
4: Yeah.
1: You said, but which I wouldn't do, you said, or killing people.
4: Right.
1: So Would you talk with me about that? Explain why those were illustrations. What's been going on in your life that would be something that you kind of, it's like, well, I know I shouldn't do this, but it still is prominent enough for you to mention it, and I appreciated that too.
4: I guess my dog frustrates me, and those thoughts are saying, get rid of your dog, and it's like, I guess it's our flesh, you know, gets the best of us. And we know, you hear so many stories about people killing somebody, and they say, you know, they had a voice that said, kill somebody. And it's like, oh, my God, I know you can't always listen to your voices or your thoughts that go through your head. So I know it isn't right to always listen to the thoughts. And I guess just my frustrations get the best of me at times. I don't know how else to say it.
1: Okay, and so what you're saying is, though, that at times when there are frustrating people,
4: yeah.
1: It's like, well, there are different ways, you know, to think about them. Yes, it could be wishing them dead or doing something to help them get dead. But I know that's not going to be God's first choice. For us. So, have you at times actually thought about that and kind of, I did have a plan, by the way. I'll just be, I have admitted this before. I did have a plan to kill my dad, and I was 14, and I thought, I can do this. And it was so that it was to protect my mom. And
4: right.
1: I know that some people can be surprised, but I thought, well, because I thought I was my mom's protector, and I was trying to protect her. And so I even had a friend whose father was FBI. And I said, what if a boy were to? And then I made up this thing, but it was basically me I was talking about. And then he said, well, that boy would be put in a juvenile detention center and for 4 years. But because he's a juvenile, he would not be, he would be released at age 18. And his record would be expunged. Now, I can tell you I didn't know what for sure that word meant, but I knew what a sponge was. So I thought, well, I guess you just sponge up whatever the charge was. But and I'm being candid, and I went to my mother. I said, Mom, I figured out what to do about the problems in our family. And she smiled and said, oh, what, honey? And then she was, I'm sure, surprised when I verbalized what my plan was. And she said, honey, I really don't think that will be necessary. And I remember thinking, shoot, not shoot somebody, just shoot. Because I thought, I could do this. I had that much anger. I really had that much anger. Now, I wasn't a Christian at the time, but I did have enough anger that I believe if I had, I think I could have done that. But the thing is, I didn't know how to think biblically.
4: Right.
1: And so I'm just being candid with you that because I'm not surprised that people at times wish to have somebody removed from this earth. And so has that been your situation? Was there somebody that you wished would be
4: no,
1: gone?
4: No, I guess, you know, I guess my thought, and it comes back to about eating. And it's like, Patty, you wouldn't just sit down and you wouldn't, because I have anxieties and I turn to food. Mm-hmm. And I said, now, Patty, you know, and the thoughts going through my head. And I said, now, you wouldn't just kill somebody. So you I have to look at my thoughts, like, for eating, and how I kind of trying to make myself think that, you know, you can't just listen to your thoughts, so those thoughts. But I really don't deal with them. I know they're not good, and I know I can't follow through with them, but I do not deal with them in a proper, in a biblical way, like you were saying. So.
1: Well, I'm going to mention something that really I think you'll appreciate, and it mm-hmm. does line up with what, in fact, it presents. The Bible presents this as a solution, and it's in the book of Philippians. And the reason I'm saying that is because toward the end, it tells us what we are to dwell on. In fact, since we're talking about thoughts, I'm going to read in Philippians 4. I think I'm going to start with, okay, verse 6, Philippians 4, 6. It says, do not be anxious about anything, but in everything by prayer and petition, with thanksgiving, present your requests to God. What's going to happen? Well, the peace of God, which transcends all understanding, will guard your thoughts and guard your heart and minds in Christ Jesus. And then here's the list. This is what we are to dwell on. Whatever is true, whatever is noble, right, pure, lovely, admirable, if anything is excellent or praiseworthy, let your mind dwell on these things. So it's telling us we can have very dark thoughts. We can have painful thoughts. We can have memories of things that happened to us. But we have a choice about what we will dwell on. We'll come back and talk about that.
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0: Welcome back to Hope in the Night. I want to invite you again if you're facing a problem and would like to be a guest. We have time. 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That quick phone message or text will get the process started. We'll get some information from you so that you can be prepared to deal with whatever it is that you're calling about. And then we'll just find a time for you to join us. It's just that simple. There's no reason for you to go it alone. Ask a friend, might not be qualified to give you proper answers, or to go down the rabbit hole of web searches and AI prompts and even whatever the little assistant is in your phone. That's for ordering pizza, not for solving life's problems. So let us help you, please.

0: something that you would say that you would have fear of, whether it's either fear of doing or fear of someone in your life? When you think about fear, because we talked about several things that seemed to surround the concept or the reality of fear.
1: Well, a fear of failing, now I kind of tell myself that, you know what? Like, I started out with fear of failing and going to school. I would never take credit of courses. I would take classes, but I was afraid to take credit of courses. Mm-hmm. And it was school was just a part of anxiety for me. And now mm-hmm. I kind of say, you know what, you got to do it. And if you fail at it, you have steps to take now. And, you know, and I tell myself, just don't be afraid, just do it. And if it doesn't work out, that's okay. And if you make it, that's even better. So that's, you know, and I guess school is one, and I guess relationships. I guess, and I never want to have kids because I was hurt and I felt like I wouldn't be a good mom. And everybody tells me, Patty, that's wrong. You would have been a good mom. And but it's just those fears that held me back.
0: Yeah.
1: And just in a lot of areas of my life. So, and right now I have fear that, you know, my sister passed away like a year ago, and it kind of really hurt the family. It's like, we knew she had issues, but she didn't want to deal with them.
0: Mm-hmm.
1: And I had, you know, because I prayed about her, and some told me we were going to find her dead. And that's
0: wow.
1: what we found her dead. Because I would call her, and, you know, there for a while, she would never call me back. And so my sister-in-law and my brother called me, and, you know, do you have a key? And I said, no. Have you heard from her? And so we got a key. Well, I wasn't there, but my brothers went over there. And my brother went in and found her on the floor dead. And, and I started to share the word with her or let her know.
0: Mm-hmm.
1: And she did not want to deal with her issues. And and that was just a known thing about her that she did not want. So I don't know why she did not want to deal with her issues. I guess it was too hard. And she was just lived by herself, and she saved, and her house was a mess. And it's like, it was really a mess. She had mice in her cabinet. And I guess prior to that, I guess I had, and I don't know, because I'm a Christian, and, you know, they say, you know, sometimes if people, you know, they know you're a Christian and they don't really want to have nothing to do with you. So I don't know if it's that mm-hmm. or just, and I blame myself sometimes for me shutting down, and maybe it affected my family. And that's why they're not, you know, we know we love each other, but it's just not that closeness.
0: Well, many times we can look at something we would want, but then it's like, well, I don't know if I could get that. I don't know if that would be for me. And
1: right.
0: So I think the issue is you can't go wrong if you are focused on what God says is right,
1: sure.
0: meaning
1: yeah.
0: And, well, let me ask a question. Did

0: you ever do any, I know this is going to be an unusual question, like riflery or archery, where you shot a gun or shot an arrow?
1: My husband and I used to go shooting. I think I did archery in high school, but I wasn't good at it.
0: Okay. But you understand what a target is?
1: Oh, yeah.
0: Like your husband, okay, when you were going shooting, did you do a handgun or was it a rifle?
1: Me, mainly handguns.
0: Okay. Uh-huh. Okay, I want you to imagine, a target, which means usually the target has rings. There's an outer ring, a middle ring, and an inner ring. And then in the black center, which is typically called the bullseye.
1: Right.
0: I want you to imagine the word transformation, because God wants to transform us. And what that means is, I have a formula, and that is, if you have a new purpose, which is the outer ring, have the middle ring, a new priority, and then a new plan is the inner ring, well, if you add those up, a new purpose, a new priority, a new plan, that equals a transformed life.
1: Okay.
0: Because the point is that God, when he created you, you're not a mistake. And there are things that were very hard for you. You were not helped like you should have been in earlier times, like school. So I want you to think about a new purpose. Most people have not really thought about their purpose in life.
1: Right.
0: But God's purpose for you, so this is going to be the outer ring of the target.
1: Okay. New purpose.
0: God's purpose for you is to be conformed to the character of Christ. And that's based on scripture, which is Romans 8:29, that he predestined you to be conformed to the image of Christ. That's what Romans 8:29 says. Mm-hmm. And so if you were conformed to the character of Christ, do you believe that that would be correct? That would be a new purpose for you. Would that be correct?
1: Yes, that would be a new purpose.
0: Okay.
1: Yes.
0: So is that something that you would desire, since it's scripture, based on scripture?
1: Yes, I believe that.
0: And okay.
1: And the way my life is going, I need that.
0: Okay. Well, that's going to be the outer ring. And see, a lot of people have purposes, and it can be, but you need to have the most important purpose and be identifying that. So I want you to repeat after me. I'll tell you what it is. I'll do whatever it takes to be conformed to the character of Christ. So say this after me. I'll do whatever it takes.
1: I'll do whatever it takes.
0: To be conformed to the character of Christ.
1: To be
0: conformed.
1: Conformed to the character of Christ.
0: Right. Okay, let's say it again. I'll do whatever it takes.
1: I'll do whatever it takes.
0: To be conformed to the character of Christ.
1: To be conformed to the character of Christ.
0: Right. He came to earth. And
1: he
0: he has a plan for me. That's what you're saying. And it's to be conformed to the character of Christ.
1: Of Christ.
0: Okay. Now, the middle ring is a new priority. And And what would that look like? Well, God's priority is to change our thinking. And the Bible says, do not conform to the pattern of this world, but be transformed by the renewing of your mind. So this is Romans 12:2. And it's important because this means that we can literally have a new priority in life, and that makes all the difference in the world. To be transformed by the renewing of your mind, transformed, that's transformation. So repeat after me, I'll do whatever it takes.
1: I do whatever it takes.
0: To line up my thinking with God's thinking.
1: To line up my thinking with God's thinking.
0: That good. Let's do it again. I'll do whatever it takes.
1: I do whatever it takes.
0: To line up my thinking with God's thinking.
1: To line up my thinking with God's thinking.
0: Is that your desire?
1: Yes, it is, because I'm tired of my life. Yes.
0: Okay. So what we have so far is a new purpose, and that is to be, I'll do whatever it takes to be conformed to the character of Christ. That's the outer ring.
1: Right.
0: And then the middle ring is I'll do whatever it takes to line up my thinking with God's thinking.
1: God's thinking.
0: Yes, all based on Scripture. And the third is a new plan. And so God's plan for you, Pat, is to rely on Christ's strength, not your strength, to be what he created you to be. So what that means, the Bible says, I can do all things through Christ who gives me strength. That's Philippians 4:13. So what you could say is, I'll do whatever it takes to fulfill his plan in his strength. So let's do that. I'll do whatever it takes.
1: I'll do whatever it takes.
0: To fulfill his plan.
1: To fulfill his plan.
0: In his strength.
1: Good.
0: Let's do it one more time. Okay. I'll do whatever it takes.
1: I'll do whatever it takes.
0: To fulfill his plan in his strength.
1: To fulfill his plan in his strength for my life.

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4: 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And guess what? You don't have to stay up late at night to do that. 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Each night we record the program, and as soon as it's over, we don't edit it or do anything to it. We just put it right up on the website. So it's a great way to hear the program in its entirety if you don't want to stay up late. Once again, I'll invite you that if you need help, call 1-800-NIGHT-17 or text the word CALLER to 70919 to be our guest. We have plenty of time on the broadcast schedule and we'd love to have you. Well, let's finish up this call now with June and Pat.
5: Well, Pat, you have been very specific, and this is great. Like you said, fear has held me back. And even to recognize that is important, because since God in His Word says, and this is for general living, do not fear, for I am with you. Do not be dismayed, for I am your God. I will strengthen you and help you. I'll uphold you with my righteous right hand. In other words, when we have Christ in us, what we can't do in our own strength, what you can't do in your own strength, if it's something that you are to do, then He will give you the strength to do that. Does that really make sense?
6: Yes, it does. And I think I've heard that before, and it's just, you know, just believing it and seeing it and knowing that it will happen. So, because I've shared at a Bible study that, you know, I guess they wanted us to give an example of, you know, how God has helped you or something, or maybe just a testimony. I remember I was taking a class in college, and I said college was stressful. And I prayed to God that, you know, I need help. And so I called the teacher, and so he was there. And he was just getting ready to leave, and something told him to stay. So just those little things. God has been bringing that back to me off and on for the last couple months, that, you know what? I am there, and I will be there with you. And because we had a situation at work the other day, or this weekend, that two people called off. Well, two people, the one, it was her weekend off, and the other one put in for her. So somebody else was going to take her place, and this other girl doesn't always show up. Or so. But it turned out okay. Even the cook said she was stressful about it, because I called her about something. And she said, Patty, I will not call you if she does not show up. So, but because all week I was stressful about that. And she said she was stressful about it too. So but it turned out to be a good week. So I know, you know, worrying does not help out. Sometimes it, you know, if it fails, it still doesn't pay to worry. So,
5: yeah, because it doesn't accomplish, it doesn't change anything.
6: No, it does not.
5: And so what we do is replace what we're worried about with what we have in our relationship with the Lord. And, you know, like, for example, you can take a scripture like, I sought the Lord, and he answered me. Mm-hmm. He delivered me from all my fears. And even just to take that scripture, that one scripture, and just to focus on that and say, wow, you know, that's really significant. I sought the Lord, and he answered me. He delivered me from all my fears. That's Psalm 34, verse 4. And you'll see this when you receive our material that we're sending to you on fear. And it's no longer afraid. But one of the things that's helpful to do is to ask yourself certain questions like, it's like, what past fear am I bringing to the present? Sometimes that's our problem. We're dealing with something that was in the past, and then we pull it to the present. Or what trauma or traumas first were instilled in my fear? Because sometimes there was trauma. It depends on how we were treated when we were growing up.
6: That's understandable.
5: Yeah. What's going on when I'm feeling fear?
6: Yeah, and it's good to look at that and break it down. So,
5: right.
6: Which is good. So, which is good. Yeah. So,
5: there's something that I'll just mention that you could do is just to evaluate how old do I feel emotionally when I experience fear. Because sometimes the fear was at one point in life, and it's not present, but it's like it becomes the foundation for our lives, but it's not really based on what's going on now.
6: No, and we have to recognize that.
5: That's right.
6: That's true. So, thank you.
5: There are several things like this that we have written down, like, or what has currently triggered fear? Is there something that has triggered fear in you recently?
6: I know that stress at work, I guess I was fearful I'd have to work in a double, and I didn't want to have to do that. So it's like, and then the one supervisor called off, and when I knew she had a death in her family and she was going through things, so I kind of gave that all to God. I said, you know, you can't, just because, you know, some people would think she just called off because she didn't want to deal with working extra that day. So, but I thought, no, I told the cook, I said, no, she had a death in her family, and that's probably why she took the time off.
5: Yeah, so, that's very good. You're right about that. So I think when we look at several of these passages, they will help us, like, in order to determine if the fear I'm currently feeling, is it from the past or is it present? So because sometimes we're living basically controlled by the past, and that's why I think in Philippians 3:13, one thing I do, forgetting what is behind and straining toward what is ahead. You know, it's like what we're to do is really to be conformed to the character of Christ.
6: And just getting those scriptures in our heart and our head instead of letting the fear follow us around or control us.
5: You know, I'm going to suggest that you put them, like, the ones that really are significant to you, because in our Keys for Living on Fear, there'll be scriptures all throughout, and for you to write out on, like, a 3x5 card, the first one, and it could be, I could be the one I mentioned. I sought the Lord, and He answered me. He delivered me from all my fears. So, and that's Psalm 34, verse 4. And so for you to have it on one card, and then you may have 10 cards or 12 cards. I used to do that because, Pat, I didn't have a background of knowing Scripture. So because I didn't know Scripture, I finally started writing down the Scriptures that were meaningful to me. And then at the time, I would walk and intentionally just, for some of them, I memorized them, and others I would just read them over and over and dwell on it. You know, just thank you, Lord, that this is true. This is your truth.
6: That's true.
5: So what's wonderful is that there are many, many, oh, by the way, one in particular that deals with people. Fear of man will prove to be a snare, but whoever trusts in the Lord is kept safe. So if we're letting somebody else control us, that's not going to help us. Does that make sense?
6: Yeah, that's true. Yeah, I understand that.
5: So, I'm just thinking, you know, we can be fearful of rejection, you know. Well, that's dealing with that security, not feeling secure. But by, you know, the security for you and me needs to be in the Lord, not in what other people do.
6: Right, our money, because we can lose everything. We could lose our house, or we could lose our mate because of death, or
5: ran away with somebody. That's happened to you. Oh, yes. So you're widowed, and this is very typical for females, for a mate to have preceded them in death. But I think what I'm going to encourage you to do is when you get our Keys for Living, at the very end there will be, it's like scripture memory. There'd be scriptures for you to regularly go through. For example, when I'm afraid, I put my trust in you.
6: Mm-hmm.
5: It's very direct. When I'm afraid, I put my trust in you, meaning in the Lord. And
6: Lord.
5: That's Psalm 56, verse 3. And what do you think about? Would you be willing to put them on, like, little 3x5 cards?
6: Yes, I have done that with some scripture. Sometimes I get lost around the house, and I find them, and I sit down and read them. So, and I know I have to keep everything in it. It's proper place, so I can do that. So,
5: well, the scripture says we're transformed by the renewing of the mind. So the more you do that, the more it will impact your emotions. And
6: that's true.
5: You don't want to let fear control you. In fact, the scripture even says in Psalm 118, the Lord is with me, I will not be afraid. The Lord is with me, I will not be afraid.
6: I will not be afraid.
5: Yeah.
6: The Lord is with me, I will not be afraid.
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10: 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We pray that God would bless you as you open His Word and seek Him and His truth revealed through Jesus Christ. 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
11: Hi, this is Pastor Tim Burns of Calvary Chapel Tyler. Thank you so much for joining us for this edition of Trusting by Grace. I'm so glad that you're here. 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Now, I hope that you've got a home church that teaches the Bible like this, but if not, please visit us. Calvary Chapel has weekly studies in both the New Testament and the Old Testament, and we're continuing to study the Bible verse by verse through the entire book. 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Today, we continue our study in 3 John, this short but powerful personal letter towards the end of the Bible. For all of the commendation that the Apostle John had for his faithful friend Gaius, the primary reason he wrote his letter was because of a problem person in Gaius' church, a man named Diotrephes. And every church occasionally has a Diotrephes of its own. How do we deal with such people? By not imitating that which is evil, but that which is good. Open your Bible to 3 John, and we'll pick up with verses 9 and 10.
12: verses 9 and 10, John says, I wrote to the church, but Diotrephes, who loves to have the preeminence among them, does not receive us. Therefore, if I come, I will call to mind his deeds, which he does, prating against us with malicious words. And not content with that, he himself does not receive the brethren, forbids those who wish to, putting them out of the church. Before we get to Diotrephes himself, notice John's initial statement of having written to the church. Apparently, there's at least one other letter from the Apostle John that was originally sent to Gaius and Gaius's church. And some have suggested that this was actually the letter of 2 John, but that seems unlikely, if no other reason, because 2 John was coded in its address. You recall that was sent to the elect lady, whereas here in 3 John, we get a very specific name of Gaius mentioned here. And additionally, it just makes sense that our Bibles, as wonderful as they are, they're not, you know, a comprehensive, exhaustive compilation of everything that was ever written by the apostles. We see this in other instances. Paul seemingly even mentions a third letter that he had written to the Corinthians that was not preserved. And some scholars believe there was even a fourth letter sent to the Corinthians. We know that not everything that could have been said about Jesus, for instance, was all written down. John wrote about that at the end of the gospel. So not everything that could have been written was written, and not everything that was written was preserved. We know that from the text of Scripture. But guess what? That's okay. What we have in our Bibles is all that we need to be complete. What we have in our Bibles is all that we need to be fully equipped for every good work, even though it's by no means exhaustive of everything that the apostles could have or did write. It does bring up an interesting question. If an archaeologist tomorrow claimed to discover a lost letter that he would call 4th John, should the church jump through hoops to just go ahead and shove it at the end of our Bibles? And the answer is no. And first thing you would need to do is hop on Grok or ChatGPT and, you know, find out what might have been generated through AI and whatnot. We can't trust anything that just comes to the news. But no, we shouldn't add it to the Bible for a couple reasons. Number one, again, what has been canonical for us for 2,000 years is enough for us to be complete as Christians. Guys, we could be certain that the Holy Spirit did not leave anything out of our Bibles which he believes we would need to grow into spiritual maturity. Guys, give God a little bit of credit, especially when it comes to compiling his Bible. He knows what he's doing. If he thought we needed it, he would have included it. There's no doubt about that. And the second reason is, if the early church did not receive or they did not preserve a writing, then we would have good reason today to doubt its authenticity. Forgeries were very, very common in the second century and later. And the Christians uniformly discounted forgeries. They discounted what's called pseudo-epigraphic works whenever they arose. People writing like as if they were the Apostle Peter, as if they were the Apostle Barnabas or whatnot. And the church recognized these things and they discounted them. That's why we can easily dismiss stuff like the so-called Gospel of Thomas. These books were not lost by the church as if they were misplaced or as if they were hidden. No, they were intentionally dismissed by regular born-again Christians. The church said these aren't inspired of God, and they recognize that. And when you come to church history like the ancient ecumenical councils, such as the Synod of Hippo in 393 AD and the Council of Carthage in 397 AD, when they started including lists of books in canon, they didn't declare to the church what they thought should be imposed upon the church as being in the Bible. They just affirmed what books of the Bible were already being used by the churches. Various lists of New Testament books have been circulating around since the second century. And of course, when it comes to the Old Testament, that canon had been long settled since before Jesus's ministry itself. But in short, claims that regular books or certain books were kept hidden away from the regular Christians, anyone who says that, they don't know what they're talking about. Those kinds of claims are spurious. They have no idea of history whatsoever. There are no lost books of the Bible. Now, one other thing in these first few words, when John says he wrote to the church, we ask, to which church did John write? Well, Gaius's church, presumably. Now, it's possible that John's use of the definite article, because he says he wrote to the church, shows that he wrote to the church at large, just like, you know, 1 John was basically written to the church at large. Now, he had specific people in mind in 1 John. He knew those people, but that was obviously meant to be circulated around. But as to the specific idea in this context, it seems more likely that John wrote to the church congregation in which Gaius and Diotrephes were both members, both participants. Now, not everybody agrees that they're part of the same congregation. We'll say more about that in just a little bit. But it's probably to Gaius's church that he wrote. In all this, don't miss the forest for the trees. John gave apostolic instruction to this church, but he says it was instruction that was not received. Now, that's an issue, isn't it? Today, we have all that we need in the completed canon of scriptures. We have 66 books in our Bible. But in that day that John was writing, the books of the Bible were still being written, right? So Christians, they would need all the apostolic instruction that they could possibly get. And surely not every Christian in the first century had all the access they needed to all the books immediately as they were being written at the time. There was no guarantee that a believer in Cyrene, for instance, you know, on the Mediterranean coast in North Africa, would have access to maybe all four Gospels or all the letters of Paul or whatever. So they just needed to get whatever they could get their hands on. No internet at the time, no mass communication at the time. And although there are many copies of these books being written at the time, things were still slow to spread. So if we want to put ourselves in the same sort of situation, can you imagine having today only 50% of the New Testament, but somebody in your church has the other 50%, but they don't want to share it with you? That's basically the situation. So it's no wonder John felt the need to address this the way that he did. That's what Diotrephes was doing. As for Diotrephes, we know very little about him apart from what we read here. His name indicates perhaps a pagan background. It perhaps means that he was nourished by Jove, nourished by Zeus. Maybe that's what Diotrephes translates to. He's mentioned nowhere else in the Bible. We have no knowledge of his conversion story, whether it was real or false. All we know are three things from verses 9 and 10. We know, number one, he loved to have preeminence in the church. We know, number two, that he refused to receive John or John's companions. And number three, he refused to receive other Christians, the brethren. Now, let's take that one at a time. The first thing speaks of Diotrephes' pride. The phrase loves to have the preeminence, that translates one word from the Greek. And it's a compound of one of the words for love and a word meaning first. He loved to be first. One lexicon defines this as to have a special interest in being in the leading position. Diotrephes was one of these kind of guys that always wants to push to the front of the line. One of these guys who always insists on having his own way, regardless of what anybody else thinks. He was filled with pride, and pride is always a danger. In a sense, I think pride can be considered the mother of all sins. Scripture indicates that before the fall, Satan was an angel whose pride was exalted. He was the most beautiful of all the angelic creatures, but he was lifted up in pride. We get this idea in Isaiah 14. We get this idea in Ezekiel 28. And one of Satan's later appeals to, of course, Eve and her husband was about pride. And pride has taken down more than one otherwise spiritually mature Christian. Pride is a danger to anyone. But what did Jesus say about pride? He said for us not to put ourselves first, put ourselves last. That we should humble ourselves, that God would later exalt us. Luke 14:10, the last shall be first, the first shall be last. And to love to have the preeminence is precisely the opposite of what our Lord Jesus said we should do. But this is what Diotrephes was doing. That was the first thing he did. Second thing, Diotrephes refused to receive John. Now, it is interesting that he wrote of Diotrephes that he does not receive us, plural. Who the us was in John's mind, that's unknown. And maybe he received to himself as well as any emissaries that he sent, like Demetrius, who would have carried the letter for him. Or maybe he's referring to himself and the other apostles, meaning Diotrephes refused to recognize any sort of apostolic authority. Ultimately, we don't know. We don't have the details here. But just the idea that any Christian anywhere would refuse to receive the apostle John, regardless whoever else was with John, that itself is troubling. You know, we get a similar idea of this today. You sometimes hear professing Christians refuse to receive all of the Bible, but they say, well, you know, the stuff in the gospel is when it's in the red letters. That's what I really pay attention to. I don't like Paul all that much, but I like the red letters of Jesus. Sorry, the Bible doesn't work that way. All the Bible is given by inspiration of God. Regardless if the editors of your Bible translation put those letters in black or red or blue or purple or polka dot or green, I don't care. It's all God's word. And it's all meant to be read. It's all meant to be received. It's all meant to be obeyed within its proper context and interpretation. And we do not have the right to pick and choose which of God's commands we want to obey and treat as authoritative. At the end of the day, God is God. We are not. What he says, we are to receive. Diotrephes did it. He refused to receive John. He also refused to receive the brethren. And if this was all that was said about Diotrephes, this would have been a red flag warning in itself. Now, you recall earlier in the letter, one of the things that John commended Gaius for doing was for Gaius's reception of and his generosity towards other Christian brothers who were strangers to him. Gaius received Christians as Christians, and this was commendable. And you recall from John's first letter, 1 John 4:21, that the one who loves God must love his brother also. So loving other Christians, so seeing them as Christians, loving them as our Lord Jesus loves them, that's just something true Christians do. Someone you meet on the street might be a total stranger. You start passing them downtown while you're walking to the courthouse or whatever. You don't know that person from Adam. But if you stop and you have a conversation with them and you learn that that person loves the Lord, that person's received Jesus as his or her Savior, then immediately that person ought to be a brother or sister to you. That doesn't mean that you abandon all wisdom. It doesn't matter that you abandon all discernment. And it doesn't mean that anyone who just obviously outright claims to know Jesus truly does know Jesus. But when a person plainly is a Christian, and we refuse to receive that person as a Christian, then something is wrong. And specifically, the something that's wrong is with us. Now, it does bring up a question. How do we handle this in our current Christian subculture, which is saturated with false teaching? Because just as much John is clear about the need for Christians to receive other Christians, he's also clear about the need for Christians to avoid false teachers who are deceivers and antichrists. We spent a great time talking about that in 2 John verse 7. The New Testament is replete with warnings about dangerous false teachers who are known among the church, whom the church ought never to have received. We'll get more of this when we get into the Epistle of Jude. So how do we strike the balance here about receiving Christians as Christians and being careful about these false teachers? Let me suggest at least two things. Number one, focus on essentials. Focus on essentials. Keep the main things the main things. Can we agree that Jesus is God the Son in the flesh who died for our sins on the cross and literally rose from the grave? Can we agree that we are saved by grace alone, through faith alone, and Christ alone, known through the Bible alone, and we give God alone the glory for that? If we can agree on those things, guys, that's a great beginning. If we can agree on that, I can call you my brother in Christ, I can call you my sister in Christ. So focus on the essential. Second, focus on individuals rather than groups. It's far easier to dispute doctrine than it is to deny testimony. Some of the Christians we're going to encounter are going to come from wildly different backgrounds than our own. Some will come from ultra-charismatic backgrounds. Some will come from ultra-Calvinist backgrounds and all the rest. We hear that. Do we just automatically discount each individual who believes differently than I do as a false convert? No. We don't know their reason for believing why they do. And let's be frank, unless you're part of their congregation and in some sort of relationship with them, then you're not ultimately responsible for them. Paul wrote to the Romans telling them not to judge another man's servant, for to his own master he stands or falls, Romans 14:4. We're not anyone else's Holy Spirit. Meet a believer on the street, you know they believe in Jesus, but you know they believe different on the non-essential things, but they profess faith in the biblical gospel. Well, then unless it's proven otherwise, let that be enough. We can debate doctrine without needlessly bringing division. But sadly, Diotrephes was a divisive man. His pride and his refusal to receive John and other Christians resulted in much damage. Number one, not only did he refuse to receive John, he actively spoke against him. John wrote about Diotrephes that he was prating against us with malicious words. The word prating against is unusual in the New Testament. You got a related form of the word used in 1 Timothy 5:13 to refer to gossip. One lexicon defines this word as to indulge in utterance that makes no sense. You might have a footnote in your Bible that says it's nonsense. So you put it together, Diotrephes seemed to spread rumors about John, just making stuff up about the apostle. You know, as bad as it was for him not to receive the apostle and thus, you know, withhold apostolic teaching from the church, this is worse. This is Diotrephes attempting to discredit the apostle, trying to bring disrepute upon him and his message. And of course, those who make light of the Bible and discredit the Bible, they do the same thing. And they're going to face the judgment of God for that kind of sin. So that's the first thing he did. Second thing he did is not only did he personally refuse to receive other Christians, he ensured no one else in the congregation could do so either. And he tried to make other people feel guilty about their generous, loving hospitality. And they even excommunicated people or tried to excommunicate people who went against him. Now, this does get back to the question whether Gaius and Diotrephes were elders in the same congregation. Some suggest that the two men were in different churches because surely if Gaius was an elder alongside Diotrephes, then John could entrust Gaius to bring discipline himself where needed. And of course, John doesn't write about this particular congregation as if it was Gaius's congregation. He says this is what he's doing among them, not among you. So maybe these two men were at two different churches that were near to each other, and John's just giving Gaius a heads up about what's going to happen in case he has to have any fallout come from that. Now, that being said, John, you'll find here, never recognizes Diotrephes as being a legitimate elder in the local church. Of course, he doesn't do so with Gaius either, to be fair. Diotrephes wanted to have preeminence, but John never acknowledges that he actually had any sort of legitimate authority. So it's quite possible, and personally, I believe this more to be the case, that Diotrephes was a man who wanted to be seen as a leader while not actually being one. Now, the objection to that point of view is, well, how could Diotrephes put people out of the church if he wasn't a recognized elder? Easy, because people assume authority all the time. Just because this guy had the loudest voice in the room didn't mean he had a legitimate role to play as a leader in the church, and that seems to have been the case here. But the bottom line, whatever role he had, he demonstrated himself unqualified for leadership. He lacked the primary fruit of the Spirit, which was love. And without love, what is he? He's nothing but sounding brass, a clanging cymbal. Now, thankfully, John had a plan to deal with this. If he was able to come to them, and the if is truly an if here, the Greek shows this was not assured, it was an uncertain possibility, but if he was able to come, he would deal with Diotrephes directly. He says, I will call to mind his deeds, which he does. So the apostle planned to sit down with this man face to face and confront him on these things. Very few people enjoy confrontation. And in fact, if you look forward to confrontation, we might have to have a different discussion altogether. This is why we tend to put off confrontation for as long as possible. What do we end up doing? We end up talking with everybody else about the situation, except the person we're actually supposed to be talking to about the situation. We think, oh, I'm just handling things indirectly. No, you're not handling them at all when we do that. The Bible doesn't tell Christians to engage in the rumor mill. The Bible doesn't tell Christians to just build up support for your side of the story. It doesn't tell us to do all the typical things we normally do when we face with personal offenses. The Bible tells us to confront these things head on in love. Jesus made it clear. Do you remember this from Matthew 18, verse 15? Moreover, if your brother sins against you, go and tell him his fault between you and him alone. If he hears you, you have gained your brother. Matthew 18 is one of those terms in the Bible that people have turned into a verb. Have you Matthew 18'd him? You gone through the process of Matthew 18 yet? And typically when we refer to that, we talk about, you know, oh, I gathered one or two witnesses or told things to the church and things are going towards church discipline or even excommunication. But guys, we jump ahead on that too soon because that's not where Jesus starts, is it? The whole process that we call Matthew 18 starts with one-on-one conversation. When there has been sin against you, then you go to the person who sinned against you and talk it out. Don't go tell your best friends. Don't go spill the tea online. Don't go tattling to your pastor. You go to the individual involved and talk face to face. You do it. And let me say this, if you're not willing to do it, perhaps it means that the sin you think is a sin wasn't really a sin. It's just your feathers getting ruffled a little bit. Now, as for John, he's willing to put this into practice. He's delegate this out to Gaius for Gaius to do. No, this had been done against John, so John was going to take care of it face to face. John fully planned to do it. It was right for him to do so. Aren't you so glad that the apostle didn't command something that he didn't expect everybody else to do as well? Put it into practice. So no doubt this was the meat of the letter. This was the hardest part of the letter to write. John doesn't look forward to confronting this issue with Diotrephes. Nobody does, but it's something he had to do. We couldn't ignore it. But even so, I've no doubt that as soon as John picked up his quill to write the rest of the letter, he felt so much better about that. And he does move on, but before he gets to someone that's a better example, he gives a quick bit of instruction that serves as a contrast between these two men in verse 11. Beloved, do not imitate what is evil, but what is good. He who does good is of God, but he who does evil has not seen God. Now, obviously, the beloved here is Gaius, called a beloved in verse 1, verse 2, verse 5. Diotrephes may have been a pain in the neck, but guys like Gaius did John's heart good. Now, this instruction is not meant only for Gaius. It's, of course, the letter was specifically written to him, but John's not naive to the fact that this was probably going to be read aloud to others. The things that were good for Gaius, good not just for him, good for all Christians, including us. So he gives this instruction, two parts. There's an imperative command. There's an implication of action. The imperative is imitate good, not evil. That's as straightforward as it gets. Don't do bad stuff. And I don't consider myself the sharpest tool in the shed, but I can get that. Don't do the bad stuff, do the good stuff. Do not imitate, so do not mimic. We all learn through imitation. Children learn from their parents. They imitate the things that their parents do. Children tend to walk like their parents walk or sit like their parents sit, cross their legs like their parents cross their legs, all the rest. When it comes to learning a new task, if you've got kids or grandkids, oftentimes you'll tell them, watch me do it first, then you do it. All that mimicry is great when it comes to good things. It's awful when it comes to evil things. It's so hard to unlearn bad habits. I had a piano teacher who would get so frustrated with me when I would not pay attention to the fingering she told me to use on the piano keyboard. Because once you get that muscle memory ingrained, it's hard to unlearn what you've learned. And yes, Star Wars reference, well, you know, you can pick that up where you will. But you got to learn it right the first time. The same principle is true with spiritual things. You can either learn from the bad or you can learn from the good. But that which we mimic is the stuff that we learn. And if we do it, those are the habits we ingrain into our spiritual muscle memory. This is so amazingly relevant when it comes to our age of social media. What fills your TikTok and Instagram and Facebook feeds? What have you programmed your algorithms by the things you've already watched? You're not just programming your algorithm, you're programming your mind. And the more evil you watch, the more evil you will imitate. Thankfully, the reverse is true as well. You watch the good, you'll inevitably imitate the good. So that's the imperative. Don't do the evil stuff, do the good stuff. The implication is our actions will indicate our faith. The things that we do demonstrate our relationship with God. Now, I know John's word might seem rather stark, but it's right in line with what the Lord Jesus taught during his sermon on the plain. Remember when he said, for every tree is known by its own fruit, Luke 6, verse 44. You can identify an apple tree by the apple flowers and the apple fruit. Same with an orange tree, same with a blueberry plant, on. All right, I am the world's worst gardener. I did not inherit that gene whatsoever from my mom. I'm the exact opposite of what she was in the backyard. But even I understand this principle here. I don't go to a blueberry plant looking to pick grapes off that. I will go to a grapevine for that. I go to an apple tree for apples and all the rest. Why would we expect anything different in spiritual matters? He who does good is of God, but he who does evil has not seen God, is what John said. John's basically saying that Christians act like Christians, non-Christians don't. We don't expect sinners to act like the saved because they're not. So Christians ought to act like Christians. So question, is John teaching legalism? Not at all. John didn't teach legalism all the way through 1 John, which dealt with this extensively. No Christian is perfect. Anyone claiming to be perfect, anyone claiming to have no sin is lying. As John wrote in 1 John 1:8, we deceive ourselves and the truth is not in us if we say that sort of thing. But we're also lying if we say that we know Jesus while having zero care whatsoever to keep his commandments. 1 John 2:4. The person here who does evil, continually doing evil, present tense, active participle, the person who's always doing evil without any care for doing good, John says, has not seen God. No one who's had an actual experience with the living God can sin against God without caring about it. We'll all sin from time to time, but when we do, our consciences are struck. Our hearts are grieved. Thankfully, we confess that stuff to our great high priest, Jesus Christ, and receive immediate forgiveness, immediate cleansing. But only those with no relationship with the Lord Jesus can sin against him with impunity.
11: It may sound like a hard reality, but it's true. No real born-again Christian can continually sin against the Lord Jesus and never care about it. Now, if this idea causes you discomfort, good. Because if there's a part of you that thinks that you can freely engage in sin because, you know, you can always ask for forgiveness later, that's something that should cause you to examine yourself to see if you're truly in the faith, if you have faith in Jesus Christ. Now, by no means will any action of yours ever save you. No action of yours will cause you to lose salvation. But there is no getting around the fact that our actions provide windows into our relationship with Jesus Christ. Now, for some who are listening today, perhaps this is the day your walk with Jesus begins. Maybe you've been playing around with the church, even being a false convert with a local congregation, or maybe you've just stumbled across this broadcast and the proclamation of God's word has convicted you. Turn to Jesus right now for salvation. Right now, surrender your life to Jesus Christ. Go to him in prayer and confess to him your sin and rebellion. Give him your life. Ask him to be your Lord and King. Remember who Jesus is. He's God in the flesh who gave his own life for you by dying on the cross as a punishment for your sins and who later rose from the grave. Go to him in prayer and by faith, give Jesus everything and receive his promise of forgiveness and eternal life. Now, if you would like some help with that, let us know. We'd be happy to talk with you and pray for you. 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May God bless you as you walk with Jesus through the power of the Holy Spirit. 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

0: a sheep to wander and astray. It is the nature of a sheep sometimes to get away from the shepherd, but it is the nature of the shepherd to restore his sheep. No wonder David exalted, that David who got so far away from God. No wonder he gloried to write Psalm 23, "The Lord is my shepherd, I shall not want. He restoreth my soul."
1: Welcome to Love Worth Finding, featuring real truth that never changes, from Adrian Rogers. If we've wandered from the path of righteousness, we first need to remember that Jesus is the good shepherd who restores his sheep when they're led astray. He faithfully ministers to the stubborn, the strayed, and the sick. But what happens after we're restored? How can we be sure not to intentionally wander again? If you have your Bible, turn to Psalm 23 and look at verse 3. As Adrian Rogers reveals how to get right with God and stay right with God.
0: I want to talk to you today about how to get right with God and how to stay right with God. How to get right with God if you're not right with God, how to get right with God, and if you are right with God, and when you do get right with God, how to stay right with God. Now, folks, if we're not right, we need to get right. And if we are right, we need to stay right. And that's what David is talking about in Psalm 23 and verse 3. He restoreth my soul. He leadeth me in the paths of righteousness for his name's sake. Now, many of us become what the Bible calls backsliders. Now, backslider is not lost. A backslider is a saved person who's out of fellowship with God. He's somebody who's already been saved. You have to go somewhere before you can slide back. But he's not lost. The Bible says God speaks of himself as being married to the backslider. There is a bond there that cannot be broken. But while that relationship with God cannot be broken, that fellowship with God can be broken, and the joy can be lost. And therefore, David prayed in Psalm 51, "Restore unto me the joy of thy salvation." He didn't say, "Lord, restore thy salvation." He never lost his salvation. He lost the joy of his salvation, and he wanted to be restored, and God did restore him, and David could say, "He restoreth my soul." Now, I want to tell you how the Lord restores us. Hebrews chapter 12, in verse 5, "My son, despise not thou the chastening of the Lord, nor faint when thou art rebuked of him. For whom the Lord loveth, he chasteneth, and scourgeth every son whom he receiveth." Now, what God does sometimes, dear friend, is to chastise the sheep. Not because he doesn't love the sheep, but because he does love the sheep. A scourge was a rod. "If ye endure chastening, God dealeth with you as with sons. For what son is he whom the father chasteneth not? But if ye be without chastisement, whereof all, that is, all true sons, are partakers, then are ye bastards and not sons. Furthermore, we've had fathers of our flesh, which corrected us, and we gave them reverence. Shall we not much rather be in subjection unto the Father of spirits and live? For they verily for a few days chastened us after their own pleasure, but he for our profit, that we might be made partakers of his holiness. Now no chastening for the present seemeth to be joyous, but grievous. Nevertheless, afterward it yieldeth the peaceable fruit of righteousness unto them which are exercised thereby." Now, certainly it wasn't joyful when a sheep got its leg broken. But yet it brought peace and fruitfulness to that shepherd. And what was the fruit? Look, "No chastening for the present seemeth to be joyous, but grievous. Nevertheless, afterward it yieldeth the peaceable fruit of what? Of what? Righteousness. He restoreth my soul. He leadeth me in the paths of righteousness." Now, when this kind of chastisement comes to you, if you've been a stubborn sheep, and this kind of chastisement comes to you, there are three things you can do. Hebrews tells us about them. Number one, you can resent it. Look, if you will, in verse 5. "My son, despise not thou the chastening of the Lord." You may just despise it. You may resent it. Look, if you will, in verse 11. "Now, no chastening for the present seemeth to be joyous, but grievous." Has God ever laid the rod on you? Well, let me ask you a question. When you were a child and your dad had to punish you and spank you, did you say, "Oh, this is so wonderful. I'm glad this is happening to me. Praise the Lord. Dad, you're a wonderful dad. Thank you, Dad. You're so wise and kind."

0: I know we didn't do that. No. No chastening for the present time seemeth to be joyous, but grievous. But afterward, afterward it yieldeth the peaceable fruit of what? Righteousness. He restoreth my soul. He leadeth me in the paths of righteousness. Before I was afflicted, David said, I went astray. Oh, Jacob worshipped, leaning on his staff. And that sheep that had that broken leg never wanted to stray away from the shepherd again, because he had broken, but he had healed. And he had wounded and torn, but he had bound up that wound. Thank God that the shepherd knows exactly what he is doing. Now, dear friend, you can, when it comes, that's the first thing you can do. You can despise it. I'll tell you what else you might do when it comes. You can faint under it. Look again in Hebrews chapter 12 and verse 5. And the Bible says, and have ye forgotten the exhortation which speaketh unto you as unto children? My son, despise not thou the chastening of the Lord, nor faint when thou art rebuked of him. Don't despise it and don't faint under it. Have you ever seen people faint when chastisement comes? I have. They're stubborn and mulish. They get away from God. God brings chastisement and they just drop out. They just throw up their hands. They just quit. They become spiritual dropouts. That's a terrible thing. God is not doing that to draw you away from Him, but to draw you back to Him. Now, don't despise it and don't faint under it, but be exercised by it. Notice verse 11. The Bible says, we're exercised thereby. God has a purpose. Now, how does the shepherd deal with the stubborn sheep? With the rod of chastisement. With the rod of chastisement. Now, what about the straying sheep? How does the shepherd deal with the straying sheep? Well, not only did the shepherd have a rod, verse 4 speaks of the shepherd's rod, but verse 4 also speaks of the shepherd's staff. Now, the shepherd would get another long sapling, and he would cut this one off above the root, and it would be long and willowy. And he would take that staff, that piece of sapling, and he would soak it in water while it was green and pliable. Sometimes he would put it in boiling water till he could bend it. And he would put a bend in the end of it and tie it and let it dry and season. And at the end, he had it shaped just right. There was a crook. We call it the shepherd's crook. That's what you often see about the shepherd. He's holding a crook like that, called the shepherd's crook. It was just big enough to go around the chest of a little lamb and just big enough to go around the neck of a sheep. And with that staff, he would guide the sheep. It became an instrument in his hand, and he would guide the sheep and retrieve the sheep. He knew how to use this. He would walk along and just touch the sheep with it. He'd put it around the neck of a sheep and pull the sheep in that's straying. When the sheep is walking along a narrow path that might fall off, he would take that staff and he would lay it on the sheep's shoulder and just guide the sheep. When the sheep would get down in the briars, have you ever been in the briars? I have. He would put that staff in there and pull that sheep out of the briars. When the sheep would get down in the mud, he would put that staff down there and lift that sheep, that lamb, out of the mud. You remember what David said in Psalm 40? He hath lifted me up from the miry clay. He hath set my feet upon a rock and established my goings, leads me in the paths of righteousness. He's talking about the same thing. He would take that staff and he would guide and guard and lift and retrieve that sheep to him. Sometimes a mother sheep, a ewe, would neglect her lamb. Sometimes she would get so concerned with the things that she wanted to do. Sometimes she wanted to feast here. Sometimes she wanted to nibble here. Sometimes she wanted to browse here, and she would forget her lamb. And the shepherd saw that, and he would take his shepherd's crook, and he would draw the lamb and draw the mother sheep back together, because the shepherd knew that if that mother neglected that lamb for too long a time, after a while she would forget about it altogether. And that little lamb would miss what it needed most. Next to the shepherd's tender care is the care of that old ewe. And I thought, oh my God, how the shepherd needs to do that today. to draw these mamas and these babies back together. In this day, when the devil is doing all that he can do to break up homes, the shepherd there is guiding with his staff. And when we fall, when we're weak, oh, we get away from God and we get in sin, we get in the briars, we get in the mud, we get into difficulty. And thank God he has that staff, that love, that grace that draws us back to him. Then there's a third thing. Not only were there those stubborn sheep, and not only were there those straying sheep, but there were the sick sheep. You see, each night, the shepherd would bring the sheep into the sheepfold. Inside that enclosure, the sheep were safe, but at the door was the shepherd himself, who would position his body across that opening, and no one could come in or out without his permission. He said, "I am the door of the sheep. I'm the one that lets them in. I'm the one that lets them out. No one can get in except by my permission." And as they would come in each night, here's what the shepherd would do. Each night he would count them, and he would call them by name. And not only would he call them by name, but he would caress them. He would fondle them. He would put his hands all over the sheep and rub his fingers down into the wool. And he would be looking for a scar. He'd be looking for a bruise. He'd be looking for a scab. He'd be looking for a wounded place. He'd be looking for a laceration. And when the shepherd would find that kind of a place, he had not only a rod and not only a staff, but he had a bottle of oil. And he would see a bruise on that sheep's head or a cut place, a place there in the nostril, and he would pour on the healing oil. He would anoint the head of that sheep with oil. And that oil was there to soothe and to medicate and to heal and to lubricate and to give comfort to a suffering sheep. That oil would be mixed also with sulfur and tar. And it was used to repel insects. Sheep have a pest that bothers them called nose flies that get up into wounds and places in the nose. And this oil would be smeared there on the sheep's nose to give comfort and protection from those pests. Thank God for the oil of the Holy Spirit that protects us from the devil's flies. Thank God for that comfort when we've been bruised and hurt and when we're wounded and when we're limping. That the shepherd, he knows, he cares, he feels. He calls those sheep by name. He knows them one by one, and he restores them and heals them and binds them and brings them back to himself. I think David had all of those things in mind when he said, "He restoreth my soul." I think David had been stubborn and been broken. I think David had strayed and been retrieved. I think David had been hurt and wounded and had been healed by the Lord. Thank God for the ministry of chastisement. Thank God for the ministry of correction. Thank God for the ministry of comfort. And I thought about it in my own life, and I know that I know I'm here because the Good Shepherd has kept me with his rod, with his staff, and with his bottle of oil. Can't you say the same thing? Can't you say amen? Can't you remember the times when he put on the rod? I can. Can't you remember the times when he took that staff and lifted you and forgave you? Hallelujah for that. And can't you think of those times when the tender shepherd poured in the oil and just caressed you and told you he loved you and healed that broken heart? Thank God for such a wonderful shepherd. He restores my soul. And the thing that got David right is what I want to call, first of all, the ministry of the shepherd. The ministry of the shepherd. Ah, but there was something else. Not only the ministry of the shepherd, but also the mastery of the shepherd. Now listen, not only does he restore our souls, he leads us in the paths of righteousness. He restored us that he might master us, that he might lead us, that he might guide us. And the problem with many of us is this, that all we're interested in is getting restored. Well, my dear friend, if you don't go from restoration to righteousness, you're going to be right back in the same old problem. You see, so many of us just simply want to get back right, but we don't get on the track of following God, and that's the reason that we get back where we were. And a restored sheep ought to follow closer than ever. He that's been forgiven much ought to love much. And we ought to be like that sheep with a broken leg that just nuzzles the shepherd and stays close to the shepherd, that he might master us, that he might lead us, that he might guide us, that we'll never go astray again. When are we going to learn? How many times are we going to fall and slip before we learn to stay close to the shepherd? Jesus said, "My sheep hear my voice, and I know them, and they follow me." In order to follow the shepherd, three things are necessary. Number one, you've got to be obsessed with the shepherd. You've got to love the shepherd. Number two, you have to observe the shepherd. Sheep don't have good eyesight. You have to stay close to the shepherd. And number three, you have to obey the shepherd. My sheep hear my voice. They hear my voice. Now, you can't obey anybody whose voice you don't hear. And how are you going to hear your shepherd's voice? How are you going to see your shepherd? You're going to have that quiet time in the green pastures, chewing upon his word, meditating upon the word of God. That's the way the shepherd, my dear friend, is going to lead you and he's going to guide you. You are going to hear his voice in the word. Jesus said, "The words that I speak unto you, they are spirit and they are life." And he said, "I've come that you might have life and have it abundantly." He will lead you in the paths of righteousness. That's the mastery of the shepherd. You know what's wrong with so many of us? We're just always trying to get out of trouble rather than to get into righteousness. I mean, it's all negative. I think I told you many years ago about a football player friend that I had whose name was Mike Colin. Mike played football for Auburn and went on to play for the Miami Dolphins as a linebacker. He said when he graduated from Auburn, the coach down there said, "Mike, would you help me to do some recruiting?" He said, "Sure, coach." He said, "What kind of player are you looking for?" He said, "Well, Mike, you know," he said, "when you're playing football, there's a guy, you knock him down and he just stays down." Mike said, "We don't want him, do we, coach?" He said, "No, we sure don't." But he said, "Mike, there's a guy, you knock him down and he gets up, and then when you knock him down, he stays down." Mike said, "We don't want him either, do we, coach?" He said, "No, I don't." But he said, "Mike, there's a guy, you knock him down and he gets up, and you knock him down and he gets up, and you knock him down and he gets up, and you knock him down and he gets up." Mike said, "That's the guy we want, isn't it, coach?" He said, "No, we don't want him either. I want you to find that guy that's knocking everybody down. That's the guy I want." Now, I am grateful that he restores us. I'm grateful that when we're down, he gets us up. But wouldn't you like to get up and stay up? I mean, wouldn't you like to be a force for God rather than just simply being a casualty, always being restored? You see, the problem with so many of us is that we have a restoration mentality. He restores my soul. But after the ministry of the shepherd, there needs to be the mastery of the shepherd. He leads me in the paths of righteousness. Why don't you today determine that you're going to get right with God and stay right with God, that you're going to hear the voice of your shepherd, you're going to get in the word of God and not find yourself back in the briars or down in the pit or down in the mud or down in the crevice again. Now, there's a third thing that will keep you. And I can guarantee you these things have kept me. Not only is there what I call the ministry of the shepherd, and not only is there what I call the mastery of the shepherd, but there's also the majesty of the shepherd. The majesty of the shepherd. Listen to it. "He restoreth my soul. He leadeth me in the paths of righteousness for his name's sake." His name. What is the name of the shepherd? We already know. It's in the first verse. What is the name of the shepherd? Jehovah is my shepherd. The King James says the Lord, but that's in all caps. And it means Jehovah or Yahweh, the most holy name for God in all of the Bible. The Lord, Jehovah is my shepherd. He leads me for his namesake. God's name, God's honor is at stake by the way you live and the way I live. I mean, people get their idea of what kind of a shepherd there is because of what kind of sheep there are. The shepherd's reputation is based on the activity and the welfare and the obedience of the sheep. Jesus taught us to pray, "Our Father which art in heaven, hallowed be thy name." Solomon said in the Song of Solomon, "His name is like ointment poured forth." Jehovah. Jehovah is his name. That was the most sacred, most solemn name for God in all of the Old Testament. And yet it's not found one time in the New Testament. Not one time in the New Testament will you ever find the name Jehovah. Do you know why? Because Jesus is our Jehovah. Jesus himself said, I am the good shepherd in John 10. I am the good shepherd. Do you know what the name Jesus means? It means Jehovah saves. That's exactly what the name Jesus means. Thou shalt call his name Jehovah saves, for he shall save his people from their sins. That's what the angel said. Thou shalt call his name Jesus. And my dear friend, if I am his sheep and he is my shepherd, I don't want to disgrace that name. A good name is rather to be chosen than great riches. When I would take my little children to school and let them out in the mornings, each morning before they would go to school, I would say, Daddy loves you. And remember this. Remember who you are. And remember whose you are. Remember who you are. And remember whose you are. I believe our Lord would say that to his sheep. Remember who you are. You are my sheep. You're the people of my pasture. My name is linked to you. I want to lead you in the paths of righteousness for my name's sake. I had rather die than bring disgrace upon my family, my parents, my children, and my wife. A good name is so important. How much more the name of our God? What keeps me straight? Well, one thing, the Lord restores me when I stray. Another thing, the Lord leads me day by day. But another thing, there is in my heart a burning desire to give glory to that name. To give glory to that name. Do you feel that way? Oh, the name of Jesus. Somebody said the name of Jesus is all of the hallelujahs of eternity in five letters. It is. I know a soul that's steeped in sin, that no man's art can cure. But I know a name, a precious name that can make that soul all pure. I know a life that's lost to God, bound down by the things of earth. But I know a name, a precious name that can bring that soul new birth. Jesus. Oh, how sweet the name. That ought to keep you straight. The ministry of the shepherd, the mastery of the shepherd, and the majesty of our great shepherd, Jehovah, is my shepherd.
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4: We stop to be reminded of the fact that I am not God. And I need that reminder so desperately because I can believe that in myself.
5: We are a restless society. We seek after things in this world that we think will give us rest. But they're just a band-aid. Our true rest is in Jesus. Why should we rest? And what does the Bible say about rest? And how can we rest in the Lord? This is what we're going to talk about today. I'm Christy Graham, host of On the Ground with Samaritan's Purse, where we take you to the front lines and behind the scenes of our work around the world. Today, I sat down with Jeremy Zirkel. He is one of our staff chaplains, and we open God's Word and we talk about what God is teaching us about rest. The topic has been heavy on my heart recently. I have four kids, very busy schedules, full workload, and try to be involved in the community. And so rest can be difficult. And so the Lord's been teaching me a lot about it. Life doesn't slow down, but we can and we need to. In order to do what God's called us to do, we have to find rest in Him and learn from Him. And I live in the mountains of North Carolina. And so for me, enjoying God's creation is how I really reset and get rest. Psalm 8, 3 through 4 says, "When I consider your heavens, the work of your fingers, the moon and the stars, which you have ordained, what is man that you are mindful of him, and the son of man that you visit him?" We can rest just by looking at His creation. Even if you don't live somewhere where you can get outside, even in the city, you can see the moon, the stars that God created, and you can rest knowing that we are not God. We serve an Almighty God. There's so much to cover today. I know you will be encouraged. Let's jump into this conversation.
4: I think the rest is such a critical conversation today. Yeah. Case in point, you're mentioning, like, we do disaster relief and disasters are not stopping. They're intensifying, they're more frequent. And I've not been in the lane of disaster relief for the longest time, less than a decade. But even in my time, it just seems like there's a lot. And so either on one hand, we look at that and it feels overwhelming and we say, well, I just got to give up. Or it's hopeless. You look at it and think, well, it's not going to stop. I can't go at this pace. At some point, I'm just going to burn out and I'm going to, you know, fall apart. But I think there is scripturally, there's so much hope. Mm-hmm. But it comes at an understanding, what is rest? Why do we rest? And so I think so much of the conversation, when we talk about rest, we focus immediately on the physical. We jump to the physical. How do you rest? How are you supposed to rest? I remember when I was as an intern one time in an organization, they were teaching us, kind of discipling us about what does it mean to take a Sabbath. And I remember very specifically, our leader said, okay, as a Sabbath, you need to go out and do what is restful for you. So if that's doing a hike, if it's taking a nap, it's reading a book, whatever you want to do, do what's restful for you. Well, the problem with that is, who's the focus of that? Me. I'm the focus, and I need to determine what's restful for me, and that's going to therefore replenish me on the Sabbath. The question is, you know, anyone listening is like, hey, how's that working out for you? You know, however many naps you take, it's still, you know, we struggle with our mind running or the, you know, like closing up our email or just the tip, like the things that are on our plates. We can go take a nap, but then we're still stressed about what we just left. And so we don't actually end up resting that well. So there's tons of ways to look at that. I think the conversation for me started with, why do we rest? We focus a lot on the how. All kinds of conversations, but the important is why. So take, for example, you're thinking about the context of like a screwdriver. If someone handed me a screwdriver, I'm from outer space. I'm handed a screwdriver. I've never seen one before. I can come up with all kinds of hows, what I think this thing is for. But until someone explains to me what its purpose and why it was created, then it's almost like light bulb. Like, oh, okay. I never would have thought of that. We talk about how do you rest? How do you Sabbath? What does that look like? They look at scripture like saying, okay, why was that even first established? Mm-hmm. What does it mean to rest? And C.S. Lewis talks about first things and second things. And what he has this kind of quote, he says that you know, there's first things and second things. The thing is in life is that we have a temptation to focus on the second things. When we do that, what we end up losing is both first and second things. Mm-hmm. But when we focus on the first things, we get both. Mm-hmm. We get first and second things. So he has this quote, he says, aim at heaven and you will get earth thrown in. Aim at earth mm-hmm. and you're going to get neither. And we do that with rest. We focus on the physical. Mm-hmm. That's the second thing. And we end up focusing that. We pursue that. We have all kinds of things to physically rest. The problem is we're still restless. Mm-hmm. And I think part of that is the issue. We've made rest, the physical rest, the first thing. Mm-hmm. The question is, what is that first thing? Mm-hmm. That's where I think kind of for me, I'll say personally for me, started to unlock a little bit of an understanding and makes the second thing, the physical rest, more restful. Mm-hmm.
6: Now think in Genesis, you know, when God was creating the world, he rested. Why did he rest mm-hmm. if he didn't need rest? You know, he physically did not need that rest. Was it a model? Was it an example for us to follow in the future?
4: Yeah. And that was the piece that started to make me dig deeper into this. Because I thought, okay, we're supposed to rest.
6: Right.
4: And I think biblically, you know, read through the scripture, like our rest is modeled off of God's seventh day of rest.
6: Yeah.
4: He created the seventh day, made it holy. And so we rest out of, and that's the example we're given in Exodus when the rest versus established, he reflects it back off. Well, it's because God rested on the seventh day. Well, if my, you know, our rest reflects his rest. Well, if my rest is entirely physical, how does that reflect God's rest? Because God doesn't get tired. So then what is, if the word is rest, what does that mean? So if you look at the Hebrew, the word is Shabbat. Mm-hmm. That's where Sabbath comes from. The word strictly means to cease, to stop something. And so we look at the 6 days of creation, God creates. And on the seventh day, he stops creating. Mm-hmm. Creation is established. And so we can go in a lot of that, but that's the basic understanding of the word. And so every time we see it, and there's multiple words, it's not just one continuous word. Every time you see the word rest throughout scripture, it's reflective of the same word. It's not, but the basis for this conversation, I think, starts there. And so God rested, he ceased his creative work. Mm-hmm. But if you look in the kind of the cultural context, even as it's seen in scripture, you go into Joshua and we find kind of remnants of this. What I believe what God is describing is that God has taken creation, he's created it, but he's created order. He's created peace. He's created shalom. All of abundant life is in that first created order. That's what the Garden of Eden represents. And when it says that God rested, if you kind of look in some of the kind of more like ancient context or even kind of the concept here is almost like a king goes in and establishes his kingdom. And there's some language of this used, but that the king would then rest, meaning that it's not that he establishes his kingdom. He removes all the enemies. He conquers the land and then he just quits. Mm-hmm. Well, no, it's at that point that he then starts ruling. But in order to rule, he has to establish his kingdom, if you will. Mm-hmm. Well, what's the kingdom? I mean, I think it's in Psalm 24. The earth is the Lord's and everything in it, the world and all who live in it. What's God's kingdom? Literally everything. Mm-hmm. Everything is God's kingdom. He is the supreme. There is no rival. There's no equal. It says at the end of Psalm 24, the Lord Almighty, he is the king of glory. So he is one king. The entire world is his kingdom. And as he rests, that's why in the seventh day, there is no beginning. There's no end. The rest continues. It never stops because God's reign never stops. On the seventh day, God rests. And what we're supposed to read is say, okay, now it's his sovereignty is over all of creation for all of time. It never stops, never ceases. He's never had a rival. There's so much to go in the backstory, but that's the fundamental concept of rest. Hmm. Out of that, then we reflect that rest. So work is finished. Order is established, and now God reigns as Lord over his creation and his kingdom. And again, there's no evening, there's no morning. And what does Jesus say when he confronted in the New Testament about the Sabbath? He says, my Father has not stopped working. Hmm. He never stops. He never has.
6: I just want to encourage people listening. If you think you don't struggle with this, ask the Lord, you know, am I struggling this? Am I working out of a posture of just working, working, doing, doing?
4: Mm-hmm.
6: Or am I truly out of the overflow of Jesus having a compassionate heart?
4: Yeah.
6: I read two different passages where Jesus, and I'm glad you brought up God, because when he created the world, he didn't need the rest physically. When Jesus walked this earth, he was God and human. So mm-hmm. he took on human flesh. He ate, he drank, he slept. even though as God, he didn't need to, but he took that on. And so when he says those prompts, come to me, all you are weary and heavy laden, and I will give you rest. And then the one that stopped me this summer was in Mark 6:31, after John was beheaded. And so I'm going to talk about this, the importance of rest, whether things are good or whether things are hard. You know, and it says, so after John the Baptist was beheaded, they brought his head on a platter, which is horrific. It says his disciples heard of it. They came and took his corpse and laid it in a tomb. Mm-hmm. So physically, they laid their friend to rest. And I love that Jesus, when he heard this, he said, come aside by yourselves to a deserted place and rest a while. There were many coming and going, and he went to a deserted place by boat. And I think, and maybe you can help me, because again, I'm just like, Lord, what does this mean? Mm-hmm. And what does this mean to me? And I love that Jesus's first reaction was, come. And then he says, come many times throughout, but a lot of times it's after good things, after highs, come get away with me. When things are hard and heavy, we have to get away, not mask it with a Band-Aid and the world's way of coping and resting. We have to truly get to the why, like you said. So what do you think Jesus was speaking in this context? And then even the come to me, heavy, all who are heavy laden, what does that mean to truly take on his yoke? Because I think we don't even know how to do that.
4: So I think it's so interesting. That's one of the most go-to scriptures when people talk about rest. Like, come to me, all who labor and are heavy laden. I mean, specifically labor and are heavy laden, and I will give you rest. Interesting thing is we stop there a lot of times. And partly, because if you read the rest of it, it's really confusing.
6: Yeah.
4: It says, okay, rest, great, replenishing. Then he goes on, take my yoke upon, anyone who knows what a yoke is, it's a massive piece of wood you put over your shoulders and you plow with. Like, that's not restful. Mm-hmm. So take my yoke upon you and learn from me, for I am gentle and lowly in heart, and you will find, promise, you will find rest for your souls. For my yoke is easy and my burden is light. Without getting a ton of it, but this is a language, again, that I think the first century would have understood, because a yoke was a teaching of a rabbi. You want to follow a rabbi, the language is take that rabbi's yoke upon you and learn from that rabbi. So what I think Jesus is saying here, I can give you the rest, you know, and I think it's a promise, you know, come to me and I will give you rest. It's a promise. But how do you continue to live in that rest? Take Jesus' yoke upon us and learn from him. What does it mean to live a posture of rest? So it's not just a momentary, the only way you can experience rest is if you go on a retreat. How do you live rest in the midst of the Ebola treatment center? How do you live rest in the midst of a crisis in your own family? I think that's where the scripture is so hopeful, because Jesus does say, he'll give you rest when you come to him, but also after you take his yoke upon him, you will find rest for your souls as a continual posture of rest. So I think that is kind of that's the piece I've been searching for. It's like, okay, how do, like, I get the idea of spiritual retreat. Those are great.
6: Yes.
4: But when you go back to the hard, you're like, now what? I think that's what God's been teaching us from the very beginning all the way to the New Testament, this progression of understanding rest. So going back to the beginning, God rests and establishes his order. What does he then do for his people? He teaches them. And he says, okay, I'm going to teach you what this is like. And kind of he teaches them in the same way I think Jesus teaches the disciples. God is teaching the Israelites. So what does he do? Puts them out in the wilderness. Says, I'm going to put you in a context that you literally cannot survive on your own. You can't do it. It is a restless place. That's the wilderness, what it is. Like, it's just a restless place. And so he puts them in the wilderness. So he says, okay, I'm not putting you by yourself. I'm going to provide for you. And so he does. He provides for the manna every single day. But he develops a rhythm within their life to remind them that every day God is providing for them in a miraculous way. It's called the Sabbath. 6 days he provides. On the sixth day, says, go out, take the manna, get a double portion of it. That's going to sustain you for the seventh day so that you don't have to go out and work. You can rest. Because I am providing for you, because I am sovereign, I am always at, and this is my order, I am sovereign over the whole world. You are my people. You can be at rest. Take a day off. Physically rest. But the reason that he does that is so that they're reminded that he is sovereign and he knows we're people that we, and that, I think that's part of that. The fundamental premise of a Sabbath is that God just knows us. He knows that we are a people that will work ourselves to death. But the problem when we do that isn't just the fact that we're physically exhausted at the end of it. It's the problem is that we start to believe that the world sustains on us. That if I don't stop working, if I don't stop doing, if I don't stop gathering, providing, whatever it is, if I don't stop, the world's going to fall apart. And so God says, okay, I'm going to give you a weekly rhythm that you're going to be reminded every week, that you are not God. I am, and you're not. You're my people. I love you. I'll care for you. And so you're gonna cease. You're gonna stop working once a week, every single week. And it's gonna physically remind you that, hey, I'm still in charge. I'm still caring for you. Interesting enough, so he takes them through the wilderness, provides for them for 40 years, never stops. The moment they get in the promised land, the manna stops. But God's provision, his rule doesn't stop. And I, maybe just I'll say just quickly here is that the narrative of scripture continues. So that's the Old Testament. But then the only way they would be allowed to stay in this place, God's place of rest, is if they followed the commands perfectly. Well, mm-hmm. we know they didn't. Psalm 95, you will not enter my rest. Mm-hmm. And so they didn't. They fell short of that. So what does God do? He sends his only son to earth to literally, I mean, he is God here on earth, but he follows God's commandments perfectly, absolutely perfectly. He dies on the cross, forgives us of our sins, and reconciles us, and in a sense, brings us back into God's rest again. So when Jesus says, come to me, all you, and I will give you rest, he's saying, come to me. Like my rest you're going to find is in me, and then I'm going to teach you how to live this life as a life of rest. Not just a momentary thing, but take my yoke upon me and you'll learn from me. And so that rest you experience in salvation, that rest is going to, because you now we are in a sense, we're back in Eden again. Mm-hmm. We're reconciled back with the Father, his rest, his order, we're all under that. And we can physically rest. Why? Because we've been reconciled with God. God is our, like the God of the universe is my personal Father. And when I pray to him, he cares about my needs. Why? Because this is his kingdom. And I live in that. And because I'm part of his kingdom, he cares for me. In Hebrews 4, it talks about God says, it's still an opportunity today to enter my rest. Mm. Strive to enter my rest, even as a language. Like, how do you physically do that? But the idea is God saying, you can still enter my rest. It was closed off when we got kicked out of Eden. That was closed off. It's opened back up again through Jesus Christ. In him, all things hold together in Christ. But in and through Christ, we now are allowed back into God's rest. Mm. Not just a momentary thing. We had a taste of it now, but for all eternity. But it's also experienced now.
6: I love how you shared the theme throughout the whole Bible. There are so many themes on rest, but like you said, it has changed because Jesus has conquered death. And I think now what I'm learning is rest is a posture, like I said, not a formula. I think we're mainly speaking to in the daily life, how do we rest? So maybe what would you say to somebody that's saying, wow, thank you, light bulb. It's more about posture. It's more about surrender. It's more about realizing your humanity. Mm. We need God.
4: If it never gets to the practical, then it's all theoretical and that's great. Mm-hmm. But okay, I'm still here in the DRC. I'm still here in a disaster. I'm still here in the crisis of my family. Yeah. What do I do? And so it's incredibly important. I do think there's a lot of ways to go at this. But I think if starting with the why, okay, the entire point of Sabbathing is resting. Let's go there. The entire point of resting is to be reminded that God is sovereign. He's in control. It's not up to me. The question becomes, okay, what rhythms, what ways can I remind myself of that? Now, I do think there's a piece of ceasing. I do think, you know, and like, you know, even as a family, we're kind of like, okay, how can we get to the point where it's a day of rest? And it's not always done perfectly. A lot of people, it's like, I can't do 24 hours. What can I do? Well, what are some mini Sabbaths, if you will, a mini moment of rest where you can pause, you can rest, and you can be reminded that God is sovereign. One of the rhythms we have as staff is a morning devotion. Mm-hmm. Honestly, I think that is a beautiful way of mini Sabbathing, a mini resting. Right. So before any of us jump into our emails, before we jump into our to-dos, we pause, we listen to the word. Sometimes we worship, we pray, and we say, okay, Lord, we're not in control. We're not, you know, if we stop today, you're never going to. Mm-hmm. So we can stop for 15 minutes, 30 minutes and do our devotion, have a devotion time as a staff. And it's replenishing both in, you know, allows that, but also it's a good reminder for us. We need to be reminded. Mm-hmm. I mean, we do some incredible things around the world, but we need to be reminded even ourselves of saying, okay, we're still not God. Like, we're an incredible ministry and God's blessed us. And it's an amazing thing to be a part of. But if I stop, God never will. And so I can stop. And so I think having those mini moments, I think like having a moment of prayer is important. It's not just a ritual we go through, but saying, I'm praying this for myself. Be reminded that like, it's not all up to me. I'm not by myself. Mm-hmm. You are still sovereign. You're over my moment. Sabbath for a second and just pause and pray and allow the Lord to remind us, me, that it's not up to me. That's what, there's a quote by John Whitmill Early. He wrote this book called The Common Rule. He says, trying to Sabbath brings almost everyone to the same realization. I can't get it all done. This is the point. Practicing Sabbath is supposed to make us feel like we can't get it all done, because that is the way reality is. We can't do it all. Sabbath protects us from acting out the lie that we can. Hmm. If we don't rest, if we don't take those moments, eventually we start believing the lie that if I stop working, literally the work will fall apart. You know, like Jesus says, like the poor will always be among you.
6: Yeah.
4: And so if we rationalize, say, we're not going to rest because that's going to happen, well, it's never going to stop. Mm-hmm. And so therefore you'll never rest. We stop to be reminded of the fact that I am not God. And I need that reminder so desperately because I can believe that in myself. And I think it's interesting that God says, okay, again, he knows this. He's like, I'm going to give you that reminder every week.
6: Yes.
4: Why? Because you get to day eight and you've already forgotten.
6: And it's just coming back to the fact that we can't do it all.
4: Mm-hmm.
6: And that's okay.
4: Yeah.
6: And that's actually a great thing.
4: Yeah.
6: I think I find comfort in that.
4: Yeah.
6: I'm not
4: yeah.
6: enough.
4: Yeah.
6: I'm not enough for my kids.
4: Yeah.
6: I'm not enough for my husband. You know, I am not enough. And that is actually a blessing.
4: Yeah.
6: But when we don't see it that way and we're striving, striving, striving. So how would you want to leave people and encourage people in this topic?
4: Two things really just practically, because I think it's important. Part of it is like confession and repentance. Is like, you know, I'm there. Like you, like when you, I'm reading this again, I'm like, my goodness, Jeremy, you know, I've been studying this and still like confession, like, Lord, I've fallen short. I'm repenting. I'm turning my ways. I want to do better. Mm-hmm. Come to me. Like teach me. I want to learn from Christ. I want to take on his yoke. Mm-hmm. And so, yeah. So I think it's starting at confession and repentance, but I think, you know, it'd be remiss to not at least mention our phones. You know, they're a great resource. But also they like, even that was one of these articles I was reading is that as we look on our phone, our minds are not stopping. They're still going. Now we're not doing, we've ceased another type of work, but we picked up another one that our minds and our hearts and are just, they just keep going. And so I think there is a piece of that. It's hard. It's really difficult. But there, I think it's wrestling through that, like how to take a Sabbath from our phones. Just because there's the social media, there's the emails, and just the world never stops. And so it looks maybe like physically I'm laying on the couch, but if I'm scrolling, it swirls us. So there's a whole piece there. And it's not to condemn, it's just to recognize, hey, what are those pitfalls that we all have? And so recognizing that, I think one of the things is, you know, not seeing our busyness as a status symbol. That's a big thing. I mean, very practically sometimes, you know, I've been guilty of this. But I think the scripture Colossians 1:17, he is before all things and in him, all things hold together. Talking about Christ in him, all things hold together. That is such, like, it's so easy to forget that because there's so much chaos in the world. I mean, I think of Psalm 46, be still and know that I am God. Well, that comes in the context, if you restart at the beginning, the mountains fall into the sea and it's a disaster zone. Is kind of what the way I read that. In the midst of that, God's like, be still and know that I am God. It's really hard to do that when you're pressed in on every side and all kinds of crises and disasters but it's being reminded that in Christ, all things hold together, not me, not my work, not my effort. And I'll just maybe end with this quote because this one really hit me between the eyes. But it was so good because it kind of points to this scripture that in Christ, all things hold together. It says, I Sabbath as a way to understand my salvation. My soul depends on it. This is Justin Whitmill, same guy, wrote The Common Rule early. When I stop working, I have to admit that the world doesn't depend on me. At times, it feels like the planets will fall out of orbit if I cease to write emails and remove myself from the internet. Amazingly, I love this. Amazingly, not only do the planets faithfully hang in place, but usually no one notices I'm gone. Sabbath helps me see how small I am. When I don't see that, I'm always prone to misunderstand the reality of who depends on who. The belief that we sustain the world and God doesn't is at the core of our unrest. The violence of that belief shows up as scars on the heart and the body. In the deep stillness of habitual Sabbath, the truth of the world begins to sink in. You are not necessary. That's the beauty of grace. In Sabbath, we realize that even the most important of us can disappear and the world will go on. But if Christ, the sustainer of the universe, in whom all things hold together, if he were to disappear, everything would fade away. So I think resting brings me back to that, is that the only thing when I read that, I was like, it's humbling. If I disappeared, you know, it'd be sad, but the world would go on. If Christ disappears, the whole world falls apart. That's why we rest.
5: Rest is a choice. It's choosing what's best, which is seeking the Lord. And we talked about it today. There is physical rest, which there is always a time for that. But there's spiritual rest, and that is, I think, what we often miss. It's what truly fills and renews us. We need God. We need His Word every day. But this takes surrender and humility. We are not God. We must surrender to Him. And I'm thankful that we have a God who's trustworthy, who promises us rest and restoration. His Word restores. A passage I've leaned on many times is Psalm 91, and I want to read the first 7 verses. Whoever dwells in the shelter of the Most High will rest in the shadow of the Almighty. I will say of the Lord, He is my refuge and my fortress, my God in whom I trust. Surely He will save you from the fowler's snare, from the deadly pestilence. He will cover you with His feathers, and under His wings you will find refuge. His faithfulness will be your shield and rampart. You will not fear the terror of night, nor the arrow that flies by day, nor the pestilence that stalks in the darkness, nor the plague that destroys at midday. 1,000 may fall at your side, 10,000 at your right hand, but it will not come near you. Again, this requires action. It's a choice. We have to dwell in the shelter and rest in the shadow of the Almighty. It's a choice to take refuge and fortress. And I pray that you will rest in the shadow of the Almighty this week. To close, I want to read Matthew 11. It's a passage that Jeremy and I talked about. And let these words renew your spirit. Come to me, all you who labor and are heavy laden, and I will give you rest. Take my yoke upon you and learn from me, for I am gentle and lowly in heart, and you will find rest for your souls. For my yoke is easy and my burden is light. Thank you so much for listening. May you find rest in Jesus today and every day.

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1: Y'all have prayed with me, stood by me. 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Oddly enough, when I was praying yesterday, God brought to my mind, I held unforgiveness towards a couple of people. And through your word, your studies, your music, I finally came to that realization. I had to let these people go.

0: 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Doug Hanna, and I'm glad you're listening. 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Like this, in Psalm 56, 3 and 4, when I'm afraid, I put my trust in you, in God whose word I praise, in God I trust, and I'm not afraid.
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1: For being here, I'm Doug Hanna. 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It's just, I mean, it's human. It's just something that happens. So we shouldn't feel guilty about it. But it can, if we don't understand what's happening, cause us to have something like a spiritual amnesia. We forget that God is actually the one who has brought us through every trial and difficulty before, and he's fully capable and willing to do it now. Gratitude, though, reminds us of his faithfulness, and his faithfulness boosts our confidence no matter the situation.
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1: My husband passed away 11 years ago, and I did not know what I was going to do or how I was going to raise my three grandchildren, but we've never went without a roof over our head or food on our table. 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
1: I love listening to KCBI, especially with my family, my son, who sings in the back and is just praising Jesus. The songs that are played on here and the lessons speak more to me and to my son more than anything. I just want to thank you so much for everything you said.

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1: You're listening. This is Doug Hanna. I don't want to be too heavy here, but if you had to stop and consider for a moment, what's the one thing that everybody on Earth shares, if not on a daily basis, at least on a regular basis? We all share loss. All of us have lost something, lost someone. Loss is something we're really familiar with. And God is actively and purposely bringing it all to a close, including our very lives. We'll even lose those at some point. But there's just no way around it. It's true. It's coming. Only one day, there will only be Jesus. And he is the only one who will one day make all things new. If loss is just a little too close to you in this moment, remember that. Jesus will one day make all things new.

0: KCBI. Glad you're here. My name is Doug. Probably about 10 years ago now, my wife had a bad accident at work, and it left a scar on her, a scar that exists to this day. Now, the scar is no longer painful, but it's a constant visual reminder of the wound that took place. And we can relate to that, a lot of us, because of actual physical scars that we have. Sometimes the scars aren't just physical. We're scarred, and those scars may not go away. It might be visible until the very end. But neither will Jesus' scars. He understands what you've gone through. He cares for you in the midst of it, and he's there for you in the midst of it.
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1: I would just love to take the moment to praise God for my restoration and my marriage with my husband, Sean. 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
1: It's a thought today. We totally should be willing to change on some things. If you change your mind based on new information, that doesn't make you a hypocrite. It just means you're open to new information. There's just some things we should never change on. And I guess the key to life is knowing the difference between the two.

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1: Strange question this is from Jesus. I mean, I'm sorry to say it that way, but it's always struck me as an odd question. Jesus asked his disciples once, who do people say that I am? I mean, like, he didn't probably really, wasn't too worried about what people said. And of course, he knew the answer. But he wanted to hear the disciples say what people were saying. The question was for them. Borrowed opinions about Jesus at some point have to give away to the real question. Who do you say he is? And Peter's answer is the one that still stands. You are the Christ, the Son of the living God.
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1: I just wanted to let y'all know what a blessing it is that we have your station that I've been listening to. I'm embarrassed to say for over 30 years. I was recently widowed. My husband used to listen to your station also, and this is my first time taking the initiative to take time and call, make my monthly donation. I don't know how y'all have stayed on the air for so long. You know, I just want to let you know you're a blessing in my life.

0: KCBI.
1: If you're busy, and especially if you're busy doing good things, interruptions can seem like a real, like they get in the way. Their very nature, interruptions, the problem. But maybe they aren't interruptions. I think so much of what Jesus' ministry, what he did, all the things we know about now, they happen when he was on his way to do something else and someone interrupted him. And that's worth thinking about.

0: KCBI.
1: Wild, I've got this elaborate record-keeping system in my brain. It's very excellent at remembering stuff, which is highly interesting because I read the Bible and it says love keeps no record of wrongs. Now, love doesn't mean we've got to have amnesia or pretend like something that happened didn't happen, but I think it does mean that we don't have to file that away under the memory banks and call it up instantly and have it ready as ammo. Jesus doesn't forgive us so we can become better prosecutors of other people.

0: KCBI.
1: What's the deal with Christians always, not always, but a lot of the times, taking things in the scriptures and automatically putting a negative on them? We just assume that it means something bad. Here's a good example. I've heard this a lot. Jesus tells us the Father sees what is done in secret. Now, there's no question that he sees things we'd rather others didn't see, and he sees it all. And that is a warning, but it isn't just a warning. It can be really encouraging. Because think about it. God sees kindness that no one thanked you for. God saw the temptation you walked away from that you didn't 100 times before. Somebody that you helped who will never repay you, and even stuff you don't remember you did. A faithful life does not need an audience or any kind of metrics to count. Doesn't even need you to remember.
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1: I spent about 25 years of my life being a drug addict. 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Life's good. I smile every day. Just want to give all the praise to God and thank y'all for y'all's music that gets me through every day.

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1: People are just going to have the wrong impression of you. 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
1: 100 individual $1 bills, and you all of a sudden lost them, and then you recouped all but one. You'd probably be, I mean, I guess you'd be a little bummed out, but you'd be like, well, I got most of them, 99 of them. That's good math right there. Jesus' math is bad, sort of. He talks about that shepherd who left 99 sheep perfectly guarded and protected, and he went to go find the one that was lost. It seems strange to us, but maybe that's the point, because God is not calculating anybody's value by asking, you know, whether they are one of many or one of one. The lost one matters because that's a child of his. You're a child of his, and there's joy in heaven when that one is brought home. And how does that one get home? Not because the sheep figured it out, but because the shepherd went looking and grabbed you and saved you.
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1: KCBI has been such a blessing to me. I've lost several family members in the last 2-3 years, and we've gone through some very difficult times. I just want you to know that you've been encouraging and helped me through the day.

0: KCBI.
1: It's kind of random, but it's just something I've been living lately. You might be really good at something, and people will say to you, hey, you should sell that. You should put that online. You know, other people will like that. Yeah, maybe you should, maybe you shouldn't. That's not my place to say, but it's okay to just let some gifts remain gifts and not turn them into a side hustle. I don't even know what you do with that, but it was on my mind. I wrote it down and sorry, there it is.

0: KCBI.
1: Pretty sure you believe, but you've also got a few doubts in there, and that's troubling. And I understand why that's troubling. And that's why I want to point you to the dude, the father, who was trusting that everything was going to be okay because Jesus told him it was going to be okay. But he was having a hard time, and he confessed to Jesus real honestly. I believe, help my unbelief. What did Jesus do with that? He certainly didn't say to him, well, if you'd had a little more faith, it would have all worked out, or you should do better and try again next time. He just helped him. Mixed up faith, I guess, ultimately knows where it's supposed to go. And his doubts were not solved ahead of time. He brought them with him to God. It's a good thing for you to do with your doubts and frustrations and challenges and uncertainties as well.

0: Okay, CBI probably isn't something you've thought a lot about today, so I'd like to encourage you to maybe think about it here. I'm Doug, and I'm glad you're listening today. How many people do you have in your life that would call you a friend? Like they would say, you're my friend. God is one of them. And I could just end it right there and probably get an amen, but think about how unusual that is. He's God. You might just stop short even. Like, well, yeah, I'm his child. I'm loved. I'm his creation. But he goes further and says, you're his friend. And this is just proving in one other way that Christianity is not humanity trying to get the attention of a distant deity. That tried and failed. It's the Son of God coming near to us in our lowly place, in our mess, and saving us.
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1: I've been listening now for probably about 3 years. I listen to you guys every single morning on my way to work. It's so inspiring to hear good Christian music and good Christian conversation over the airwaves. I pray that you all continue to be blessed in every area of your life.

Good morning. We're Karen and Jeremy on KCBI. You have a beautiful weekend to look forward to. It's going to be very sunny, also very warm. Still feeling a little bit more like summer than fall.

0: redeemed.
1: 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We're Karen and Jeremy on KCBI, and this is your morning motivator.
2: Have you ever tried to declutter your home, clean out a closet, clean out a junk drawer? After a few years, it can take a really long time. Karen's been after me for a really long time now to clean out my side of the closet. But there's so many clothes and things in there that I just don't want to take the time and effort it would need to do it. And I'm just amazed at how much stuff I can accumulate. Things that at one moment brought me a sliver of joy, but now have little value, and that I've allowed to then just become clutter in a box, in a pile, hanging in my closet. It's just a reminder to me about the fleeting nature of the joys of the world. And yet I can be so guilty of trying to find happiness in the next thing as soon as the first thing loses its luster. And Jesus cautioned about the nature of possessions, and it's really something that I need to be reminded of. Luke 12:15, Jesus said, "Take heed and beware of covetousness, which is wanting the things that you see others have, because one's life doesn't consist of the abundance of the things he possesses."
3: She keeps her backpack close, always. It's everything she owns, and she can't afford to lose it. She's not going to tell you she's hungry. 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
1: You know, in my car, I listen to the great music provided by our Christian stations. I normally listen to another Christian station. I got in my car today, and you guys were on the radio. I don't recall that I've changed the station. I just thought that it was an opportunity, maybe divine intervention. I love what you're doing on the air. May God bless you, and you guys keep doing the great work you're doing, and I appreciate it.

0: Good morning. We're Kieran and Jeremy, along with producer Claire, KCBI.
1: McDonald's is handing out something to runners that might be the cure for something that ails you.
0: Okay.
1: So this weekend, there's a marathon in Chicago, and McDonald's is going to be handing out these little bottles of what they call Pickle Boost.
0: Oh, I thought you were going to say French fries, because that would really help what ails me
1: No. Pickle juice is apparently really good for runners to keep them hydrated and from cramping up. And producer Claire, you said you have experience with this.
2: We would have pickle juice or sometimes even pickle popsicles on hand at tennis tournaments. And it was the same thing, you know, just to help with cramping or especially on really hot days, to prevent Charlie horses.
0: So did one of the moms make pickle popsicles?
2: You can get them from the store. Pickle pops.
0: Really?
1: Yeah. What? Well, so I have a problem with Charlie horses sometimes, and I looked it up to see if this would help, and it said yes. If you sip a little bit of pickle juice at the beginning of a Charlie horse, it'll go away much sooner. I was sure by now.

0: Thankful to share the day with you. We're Karen and Jeremy, KCBI.
1: Your kids can say some really funny things to you. Our son Tyler, he's 22. He's an adult with autism, and he's kind of in this world of doing very adult things, like he has a job, but also he still likes toys, you know, and trains and video games. And the other day in the mail, we received, you may have gotten the same thing, an Amazon Kids gift book.
0: Yeah.
1: Kind of like the old Sears or JCPenney that you would get at Christmas and, you know, circle all the things you wanted mom and dad to get you.
0: I miss those days.
1: Well, Tyler flips through the book and he's pointing out different things that he likes. Like there's this train set that he just thought was really cool. And I'm like, yeah, that's nice. When he finally got done with the book, he looks up at me and he says, "This was a good read." Like he just got
0: depth
1: done.
0: Of characters. Good plot.
1: 5 stars.
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1: The Apostle Paul puts it all in perspective in Philippians 3:8. He says, I count everything as loss because of the surpassing worth of knowing Christ Jesus, my Lord.

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0: Courtney, glad you're here today. We're Karen and Jeremy, your married morning team on KCBI.
1: Our producer, Claire, is pregnant with her first baby boy. And we're looking forward to his arrival soon. And we thought today you could help Claire and Michael, her husband, out with a little bit of new parent advice. Mm-hmm. One of the things that comes to mind right away for me is you've got to get the car seat in the vehicle you're going to bring the baby home in.
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1: Because that is not a day of project, especially nowadays where there's special clips and belts. 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They're hidden under the seat and you got to find out. 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
1: Looking for your advice for our producer, Claire, who's going to be a first-time mom. Mm-hmm. A little parenting advice. Bart, what do you have?
2: No matter what happens, you got it. You're going to mess up. You're going to stump your toe, and you're going to stumble.
1: Mm-hmm. 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
2: But you're okay. God's got you, and you got the kid.
1: That's good.
3: Yeah, I thought you were going to make a comment about Legos there for a second when you said you're going to stumble. Honestly, I thought was what you were where you were going with that, but I like the God turn.
2: My youngest is 8, and I still step on Legos.

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3: Thank you so much. I appreciate the advice.
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Such a beautiful song, and wild to think that when you sing it, you are literally singing what is being said in heaven nonstop. Holy, holy, holy is the Lord God Almighty, who was and who is and who is to come. Good morning. We're Karen and Jeremy, KCBI.

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1: If you're praying about what to do in a certain situation in your life, should you move? 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
2: We're

0: KCBI, good morning. We're your married morning team, Karen and Jeremy.
1: Somebody throws out an idea to you, and at first, it seems ridiculous. Like yesterday, I was headed to the store, and I asked our son, Tyler, if there was anything he needed. I said, I'm already going for bread. And he said, yeah, yogurts and chocolate milk and plastic spoons, which we don't buy plastic spoons. Mm-hmm. So I said, why do we need this? And he said, because all of our spoons are dirty.
0: Okay.
1: I said, okay, this is where you wash some spoons.
0: I've got some parenting to do, apparently.
1: Well, though, the more I thought about it, I was like, you know, I mean, we do use a lot of paper plates in our house.
0: That's a true story.
1: So maybe we just need to start getting plastic utensils as well, and we could really cut down on the amount of dishes we have to wash.
0: Yeah. Convert fully to the picnic lifestyle. Is that what you're saying?
1: Why not?
2: She keeps her backpack close, always. It's everything she owns, and she can't afford to lose it. She's not going to tell you she's hungry. Teenagers don't do that. 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

KCBI. If you're a new Texan, welcome. You know, Karen and I got here as fast as we could, and we heard people talking about the Red River rivalry that's going on today. And honestly, I thought it was a fishing competition. Big surprise when I learned it was a college football game.

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1: I just wanted to say I really am thankful for KCBI. Been listening to you guys for probably about a year now. The mix of song and worship and teaching is just a wonderful mix. KCBI has been there for me and has impacted my life in a very positive way.

0: Welcome. We're Karen and Jeremy, your married morning team on KCBI.
1: This weekend, we had a washing machine go out on us, and we finally decided it was time to just go ahead and replace the set because the dryer was also super sketchy as well. You know, you kind of figure out how to use the controls just right so it keeps working.
0: Exactly.
1: You know what I'm talking about? All right. So I realized this washer and dryer has probably been around for maybe 20 years, close to it. I mean, I feel pretty good.
0: That's not bad.
1: No, we got some good distance out of that thing. So we're curious, do you have an appliance that has just lasted and lasted for you? Producer Claire, you were telling us about your parents.
2: Yeah, we have a fridge, or my parents have a fridge in the garage, and it started out as the main fridge in the house.
1: Always.
2: And, I mean, it's been there when they built the house in the late 90s. I think this fridge is older than I am.
1: Okay. Demoted to the garage fridge, but still hanging in there faithfully.
2: That's right.

0: Good morning, KCBI.
1: Your icebreaker question of the day is, what is that appliance that has lasted maybe even longer than some of your kids have been alive? We just had to replace a washer and dryer that we've had for over 20 years. Becky, what is it for you?
2: We have a little place in South Texas, right? And it's like a little trailer that we go out there and it's like camping, right? Mm-hmm. But we have a dryer. That dryer has got to be over 35 years old, and it's still going.
1: Wow. Yeah.
3: They don't make them like they used to, do they?
2: That's right. They don't. And, I mean, we have replacements, and my father-in-law had given us replacements because they got new ones, and they're sitting in a corner in our little room because that dryer hasn't gone off.
3: Wow.
2: So we just don't want to move it. And, you know, it's still a working dryer. It's still going. I mean, but it is like a brown dryer. It is old.
1: I was just about to ask you what color it was because it either had to be brown or green.
3: Yeah.
2: Yes, it's a brown dryer. It is hilarious. But we just laugh about it every time. I'm like, it is still going. I mean, and we don't use it every day, but, you know, when we do, we get the use out of it.
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0: KCBI. They say time goes by fast, but somebody said this week, the State Fair of Texas ends next week. And I said, whoa, I feel like it just got started.
1: You unravel me with a mess.

0: Welcome to KCBI. We're Karen and Jeremy, your married morning team.
1: Being a caregiver requires a very special depth of love. And our son, Tyler, he just had his wisdom teeth out. Friday was the surgery date. We had so many post-operative instructions to follow. It seemed like that we were doing something every hour, if not every half hour. Medicines and ice packs and gels to cover the surgery wounds and packing gauze. Yep. I have a new empathy for those who care for others in their life. And it's like that. You don't realize how consuming it is, how stressful it is, how much of yourself you lose to the caregiving. There's also sometimes a lot of loneliness in that because nobody sees all that you're doing for that other person. So now that I've just gone through that for a weekend, I just wanted to take a second. And if nobody else says this to you, thank you for what you're doing.
2: She keeps her backpack close, always. It's everything she owns, and she can't afford to lose it. She's not going to tell you she's hungry. Teenagers don't do that. 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
1: If you're worried today, Philippians 4:6 says, don't be anxious about anything, which can be difficult. But it goes on to say, through prayer and with thankfulness, let God know what you need, and His peace will guard your heart and mind.

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1: Your sermons, they've been seeds in our souls and in our lives. Thank you for being part of me and my family's life. And I'm going to continue to share what is the product of those seeds. And I thank you. God bless you all.

0: We're Karen and Jeremy, KCBI.
1: This has happened to you at some point at the store. There's something that you want off a shelf, but it's either too high or it's in the very back and you can't reach it.
0: Mm-hmm.
1: Okay, so this happened to me this past Friday. Jeremy, I didn't tell you about this. When I was trying to get... he has these granola bars that he really likes. Mm-hmm. And I think they're going to stop making them because they're on clearance. And there was one box left, and it's the very back of this shelf. I'm 5'4". I can't reach it. And so I actually went to where they have like some of the utensils and appliances they sell for the kitchen and found this really long spatula.
0: And
1: I run it over to try to get it. I still couldn't get it.
0: No.
1: And I finally was giving up. And then this elderly lady who's pushing her cart behind me walks by and she goes, "Do you need help, young lady?"
0: This is an unexpected twist. I got to be honest.
1: I wasn't expecting it either. She's probably like 5'7 or something. So she's got a few inches on me. She tries to use the spatula. She can't get it. So she's like, "Hold on one second." And she starts moving boxes off the bottom shelf.
0: Oh, yeah.
1: So she can stand on it exactly. And she she knocked a couple of other boxes off at the same time while she's doing it. Like, we're kind of making a mess. It's a whole scene. But she got the box of granola bars for you, Jeremy.

KCBI, today is the Red River Rivalry, that tongue twister, at the Cotton Bowl taking place today. It's also, for many, the beginning of fall break. So if you're headed to the State Fair of Texas, you might have to wait a little longer in line for that corny dog. You

0: you now.
1: Glad you're here. 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
2: As a parent, you always hate to see your kids suffering. Mm-hmm. And our youngest son, Tyler, is an adult with autism. He lives with us, and he had his wisdom teeth removed. All four wisdom teeth. So we've been doing a lot of dental care, and his diet has been extremely restricted to basically almost a liquid diet, very soft food diet. He has been so hungry for pizza. That is his favorite food. Mm-hmm. How could we let you eat some pizza but still be following the rules? I had an epiphany the other day. We've got a big blender. Maybe we could cook a pizza and throw it in the blender. And just blend it up into like this pizza paste.
1: You offered to blend a pizza.
2: No.
1: And I just looked at Tyler like, I wouldn't do that either. That just sounds terrible.
2: I mean, my dad would always say it all ends up in the same place anyway. No?
1: It's not the same.
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1: You may feel like you're alone, but you're not. Psalm 23:6 says, "Surely your goodness and love will follow me all the days of my life." He is walking with you.

0: Hillsong on KCBI. Hi, I'm Donna Cruz. Doesn't it seem like sometimes there's unsolicited advice for every season of life, whether you're a student going to college, a mom or dad who is about to have their first baby, maybe you're getting married. Everyone has something they kind of want to throw into the mix, like, hey, this is what works for us. And a lot of times these words of wisdom just end up going by the wayside because there's just so much information at the same time. But I saw this and thought it was really unique. It was actually advice from people who had been married for over a decade. Some things were very sentimental and others were just really practical suggestions. One of them was separate comforters. In our house, he gets a thin blanket. I get a massive weighted blanket. No sharing required. Everybody gets what they want. And I think this is important for all relationships. One person said it doesn't matter how annoying the story is. Listen, give feedback, and engage. I feel like, yeah, if a person is taking the time to share a story with you, it's pretty important. This is a good one too. Don't argue over text messages. Wait till you can get face to face. And I've heard a lot of people say this one. Choose them every day. Cherish them and the relationship. And maybe you've got something that works or hasn't worked. You want to pass along a little bit of wisdom that you've gained over the years? Love to hear it.
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1: My name's Anna Maria, and I lost my husband going on 5 years ago, 43 years. 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

0: 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I'm Donna Cruz. Love this advice from couples who have been married for over 10 years. They said things like, don't forget to like each other, not just love each other, but you should actually like each other. And you don't have to be involved in each other's hobbies, but you should at least show interest. Julie, what have you learned that you want to pass along?
1: My husband and I do not talk about household appliance repairs or painting.
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0: And you feel like he could do it? You just want it done your way.
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0: I feel like a lot of couples have stuff like that.
1: Probably. 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

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Lauren Daigle now. Here's You Say.

0: Josh Baldwin on KCBI. I'm Donna Cruz. I can honestly say I've never heard anybody say, I want to be just like him. Because when we think about Thomas in the Bible, of course, he's remembered as the disciple who doubted. He wanted proof. Here's the thing we don't always take into consideration, though. He wasn't in the room when this big thing happened and Jesus revealed himself to all of the other disciples. Can you imagine everybody else talking about this incredible thing that just happened? And here's Thomas. He missed the whole thing. I think a lot of us know that feeling when somebody else suddenly gets the answer to their prayer or has the big moment or sees God show up in a way that we wish he would show up for us. But not only did Jesus come back so that Thomas didn't miss his chance, Jesus met him right where he was with all his doubts and all of his questions. And when we have to go by faith instead of what we can see or the concrete thing that we want God to do in our life, I think we can spend a lot of time worrying that we maybe missed our moment with God when we weren't listening or just weren't ready or paying attention. But I think Thomas's story reminds us that God is so much more patient with us than we sometimes think.
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1: I can't tell you how many times the perfect song has come on at the perfect time to help me in a situation. Just helps me realize, okay, God, I know that you're hearing me and you understand what I'm going through, and I know you just gave me that song to tell me that.

0: Williams on KCBI. I'm Donna Cruz. People might be ready to trade out the word frugal for things like creative or responsible, especially in this season, because there are so many people doing whatever it takes to save money. This is a trick I saw. It's so easy. It's called the pause before purchasing strategy. Maybe something you want to try. If you're like most people, you're doing a lot of shopping online right now, for instance. Maybe you're going to Amazon or whatever. You put the thing in your cart. Well, the idea is to not put it in your cart, but to put it in your notes instead. Same item, same price, just not sitting right there next to a button that says, you know, check out your cart now or something like that. Because once something is in the cart, apparently we start acting like we already own it. And we're not even deciding whether or not we need it anymore. We're deciding which color we want or how many. But when you just put it in a plain old note, sometimes a few days later, you look back and think, why did I want that thing anyway? And of course, you can still buy it. You're just giving yourself a chance to really need it or even just really want it without feeling like there's a countdown clock ticking that you got to get it before everybody else does. So if you tend to cave when it comes to impulse buying, maybe this helps.
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5: Let me tell you about a day visiting Israel I'll never forget. 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The mayor came out to meet us. He said, "You're the first people to visit here since the war started." We were standing on ground where Jesus once walked. A new friend began to weep and we hugged. I learned what it means to comfort God's people. I'm Philip McCallum of Philip's House. I open doors to Israel. 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

0: 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Hi, I'm Donna Cruz. You know, it can be really freeing when we realize that failing isn't the end. Like, oh, okay, failed at that, blew it, that's over. I think that when we mess up big time, the longer we stay in that mess, the harder it is to pull ourselves out of it and make positive changes. Sometimes it's guilt or shame. Maybe it's feeling like you've just made one too many bad choices, and we stay so immersed in those failures, we can't possibly find our way forward. But this is something you have to count on in those moments when you need to get back up. Your past failure doesn't change God's plan for your future.
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Maybe you're like me and you have a date with the pumpkin patch later on this afternoon. 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

0: Ryan Stevenson on KCBI. Hi, I'm Donna Cruz. There was a dad talking about the fact that we are about 80 days away from Christmas. And he said, yeah, one of my kids has already given me a Christmas list longer than a CVS receipt. But did you know there are some people who are already done with their Christmas shopping? Yes, at the beginning of October, 4% of people that chimed in about this were already done. So many questions here, like how did you have time to participate in a survey if you've been that busy doing your Christmas shopping already and have it all done? Of course, that leaves the other 96% of people saying they expect to finish their shopping in December. So for those of us still mulling it over, it kind of feels like we're right on schedule. But to that 4% who are done, we see you. We kind of admire you. I do. And your organization skills are our goals.
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0: Francesca Battistelli on KCBI. Hi, I'm Donna Cruz. We all know them, and maybe you're one of them. The overachievers, the ones who wake up early, not because you have to for work or kids. You do it so you can get an early workout in before your day starts, so you're not interrupting your lunch hour in the weight room. And then there are those of us who could be the record breakers. We don't choose to torture ourselves like that at the beginning of every day. And I thought this was really interesting. People who watch these kinds of things say that if you are someone who feels like you're an overachiever, like after lunchtime in your day, it's because our muscles have their own internal clocks. Body temperature, coordination, reaction time, even the way our muscles use energy kind of shifts as the day goes on. So for a lot of people, late afternoon or early in the evening is when they feel a little bit stronger and faster. And this is why there is a surprising number of world records that get broken later in the day. Not because athletes suddenly get more determined at that time of the day. It's that internal muscle clock thing. But it's good to know. That's why taking a walk in the evening feels a little bit better than taking a walk first thing in the morning for some people, because your muscles are on a little bit of a different timetable. They were also very quick to point out that the best time to exercise is still the time that you'll actually do it.
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0: Ben Fuller on KCBI. I'm Donna Cruz. It's one of those kind of strange double-edged things about being a parent, raising kids. At first, they're completely dependent on you. Think newborn, infant, and you are needed for absolutely everything. Then they get a little older and more independent, but their schedules become your schedules. Band practice, youth group, football practice, appointments, all the places they need to be and all the rides it takes to get them there. And then comes the season. This is the one I'm in now. They're driving. They have their own vehicle. They can get themselves to those places without you. And it's funny because we go from, I cannot keep up with everybody and all the things they need to do and places they need to be, to, oh, nobody needs me in that way anymore. Huh. And I know it feels like a lot when you're in the middle of it. And some days it really is a lot. All the driving, the kitchen full of kids, somehow every glass in the cabinet being used. Okay, the glass thing, that's still happening at my house. But I love what it says in James 1:17. Every good and perfect gift is from above. And that doesn't mean every hard thing is a gift or that we have to pretend to enjoy every chaotic day. But some of those noisy, busy things are part of a life we prayed for. And one day, yeah, the house will get quieter. The calendar is going to have a few more open squares on it. And you may find yourself, like I do sometimes, remembering the things you used to complain about and realizing you might miss them just a little bit. Now, sleeping in on the weekends, I'm still very much okay with that part.
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6: 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She's not going to tell you she's hungry. Teenagers don't do that. They don't raise their hands in class and say it out loud. They just get good at hiding what an empty stomach feels like.

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1: Mercy Me on KCBI. I'm Donna Cruz. It's one of these viral challenges. It's not really a challenge. It's just a thing a lot of people are doing. The fit check, where someone will kind of film themselves walking around in their outfit and share what they've decided to wear that day. So there's an 18-year-old guy doing this in LA. He's out on the street. He's doing his fit check. He's filming it. And somebody walking by, just a stranger, yells out, "I love your fit." And then somebody else did. And then a lot of other people are just cheering him on, telling him how great he looked. And it was just one of those genuinely sweet moments where strangers decided to say something nice out loud. And then he got to talking to a couple of the people and he told them he made the outfit himself. So his name is Zachary and he has his own clothing line, 18 years old. It's called The Gifted. And Zachary's quite the overcomer. He lost both of his parents when he was just 11 years old, and he was raised by his grandmother. And not only is he building something of his own now, his little video has been seen by more than 2 million people. I think sometimes people don't realize how a super quick act of kindness like that, just a compliment, can become such an encouragement. Zachary said it felt like people were saying, "I see what you're doing, keep going." And that means a lot to someone who's had to persevere from such a young age. And it made me smile, too, just realizing, yeah, the whole world isn't angry after all.
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1: Y'all have prayed with me, stood by me. 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

0: 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Hi, I'm Donna Cruz. Sometimes when we're in the thick of it, whether it's parenting or a really stressful time at work or a project you've been working on or something, we get so frazzled that we forget how much we wanted that job or how much we wanted to be a parent or how grateful we were to be able to do the project. 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
1: I just wanted to let y'all know what a blessing it is that we have your station that I've been listening to, I'm embarrassed to say, for over 30 years. 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I don't know how y'all have stayed on the air for so long. 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

0: 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How are you? Hope you're having a wonderful weekend. I'm Dave Moore, and this is Casting Crowns, Scars in Heaven.
1: If I had only known the last time would be the last time, I would have put off all the things I had to do.

0: 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Hey, I'm Dave Moore. 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
1: 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The mayor came out to meet us. He said, "You're the first people to visit here since the war started." We were standing on ground where Jesus once walked. A new friend began to weep and we hugged. 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I'm Philip McCallum of Philip's House. 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

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Well, God can turn graves into gardens, and you hear that in this one from Elevation Worship.

Hey, do you have KCBI's new devotional yet? It's free. Oh, that's not real, Dave. No, it is. And this is real, too. It's called Wisdom for Real Life. 30 days of truth from the book of Proverbs. And yes, I did say it is free. And you can get it at kcbi.org.

0: KCBI. I'm Dave Moore. Maybe your kids did this or your grandkids. A couple of weeks back, it was See You at the Pole, where kids go outside to the flagpole at school and they gather and they pray. And this year's theme, based on Matthew 11:28, come to me. And Briar did. He went. He's 15 years old. Goes to high school in Lawrenceburg, Indiana. And he said nothing was going to stop me. In fact, nobody could. He wasn't looking for anybody to stop him, but there was nobody else there. It was just him. And he said, oh well, I'm praying anyway. I hope that my small step out helps others to see that anyone can make a change in the world, as it just takes a little leap of faith, he said. And sometimes standing for your faith means standing with the crowd. Sometimes you're all by yourself, and that's okay. Amen.
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KCBI with Casting Crowns and Just Be Held. And yeah, you hear it in that song that God is holding on to you. And you read it in his word, Psalm 63:8. My soul clings to you. Your right hand upholds me.

KCBI, if you are not feeling seen, you're feeling ignored, not feeling loved, you're going to hear in this one from Lauren Daigle. It's called You Say. You're going to hear that, yeah, you are loved. I'm loved even though I can't feel it. Yeah, just take a listen here.

0: KCBI. How are you? I'm Dave Moore. We could do this all month. It's only the 10th, so pick an O word for October. May the O in October stand for blank. Fill in the blank. First word that you think of. For me, optimistic. Elizabeth, how about you?
1: I guess just to obey.
0: Obey.
1: I mean, you know what? Obey God.
0: Mm-hmm.
1: And I had a really good opportunity today because I went to the store and she didn't charge me for $12 worth of coffee.
0: Mm-hmm.
1: And I went out and I looked at my receipt and I said, oh man, I had to go back in there and pay for it. And I said, I want to tell you why I did this, because I have to do the right thing even when no one is looking. So I paid the $12 that I owed for the coffee that I didn't get charged.
0: You just said a bunch of O words. You said obey, opportunity, and owed. May the O in October stand for what? What's your O word?
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0: KCBI. Hi, I'm Dave Moore. Let's keep this going all month, okay? It's only the 10th, so may the O in October stand for blank. Fill in the blank with the first O word that comes to mind, all right? I'm saying optimistic. Elizabeth called in before. She said obey. Walter, may the O in October stand for what? There's no right or wrong answer, man.
1: Hey, Oompa Loompa.
0: Wait, is that an O? Does that start with an O?
1: Yeah.
0: It does.
1: Oompa Loompa.
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KCBI, it's part of our slogan, encouraging music and words of hope. That word, hope. If you're new to KCBI, really glad you're here. Really glad you're listening because, yeah, there is hope here. Keep listening. And this is Crowder, All My Hope.

KCBI has podcasts like The Heartbeat of Texas. That's all about Texans doing some good things out there in the Lone Star State. 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

0: There's no word right there from Tasha Layton. Into the Sea, it's going to be okay. I'm Dave Moore, KCBI. May the O in October stand for what? We're doing this all this month, and it's only the 10th, so plenty of time for you to think of an O word. First O word that comes to mind. May the O in October stand for what? Dondi?
1: Optometrist.
0: Is that where you're going right now?
1: No, but you know why? Because God can open our eyes to see things in a way that we've never seen them before.
0: Look,
1: he is our ultimate optometrist.
0: That's such a great O word, man. Thanks for calling that one in.
1: Yes, sir.
0: May the O in October stand for what?
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5: 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They don't raise their hands in class and say it out loud. They just get good at hiding what an empty stomach feels like. And she's not the only one. 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

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But to God, it does, because, well, he's got a plan for everything. And nothing ever makes sense to me, but it's God's will, thy will. Here's Hillary Scott. I'm so

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1: Hey, CBI has been such a blessing to me. I've lost several family members in the last 2-3 years, and we've gone through some very difficult times. I just want you to know that you've been encouraging and helped me through the day.

KCBI, are you doing any Christmas shopping this weekend? You might after you hear this. 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

0: KCBI. Hi, I'm Dave Moore. Have you ever been to this place? Because I would love to go. And every time my wife Heidi sees something about it on TV or reads something about it online, Dave, you would love this place. And she's right. It's right on my alley. Now, we read in the Word in Hebrews, do not throw away your confidence. And, well, he was confident that one day he would find something. One day. And he searched and he searched. 2 months ago, he finally found it. He found something that he was looking for. And he reached up with it in his hand and he said, I found one. And the light from the sun was glimmering off of it. I don't know. But he found a diamond. It took him over a dozen years. Jack is his name. Found it at Crater of Diamonds State Park in Arkansas. And yeah, you can go there and dig through the dirt and maybe find a diamond. And that's exactly what he did. And it took him forever, but he never gave up. And this thing, it's beautiful. It's huge, about the size of like your thumbnail. You can see right through it. And how much is it worth? Well, some are saying it could, and I'm really leaning on that word could. It could be worth about $1 million.
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2: 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When he finally got done with the book, he looks up at me and he says, this was a good read. 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

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It's called Wisdom for Real Life, and this is real. It's free. 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Now, how do you get it? Just go to kcbi.org.

0: KCBI. How are you? I'm Dave Moore. What takes you back? What gets you thinking like a kid again? Because you'll never guess what came in the mail this week. Macy's had one, Sears had one, JCPenney had one. And when I opened up the mailbox this week, I went, oh, look at that. That's right. Amazon now has a Christmas toy catalog, and I got one in the mail. And I remember being a little kid, and they were like really thick back in the day, and the Amazon one, no, but still flipping through the pages and dog earring pages and circling stuff in the toy catalogs. And what takes you back to being a little kid again?
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1: You know, in my car, I listen to the great music provided by our Christian stations. I normally listen to another Christian station. I got in my car today, and you guys were on the radio. I don't recall that I've changed the station. I just thought that it was an opportunity, maybe divine intervention. I love what you're doing on the air. May God bless you, and you guys keep doing the great work you're doing, and I appreciate it.

KCBI, there is hope in this song from Chris Tomlin. It's called I Will Rise. Maybe this week was a long, rough week for you. Get back up again. I will rise.

0: KCBI. How are you? I'm Dave Moore. You'll never guess what came in the mail just a couple of days ago. And when I saw it, I went, oh, yeah, I remember these. And here we are. It's October 10th, and already Amazon has sent out their Christmas toy catalog.
1: Hey, Dave, it's Ken.
0: So, Ken, how you doing?
1: I'm showing my age when you say that. Catalog.
0: Oh, the toy catalogs. I know, man. I know.
1: I was like, Sears had one. Macy's and JCPenney's had one. There was always the thick one.
0: Yes.
1: And I remember going through the pages and circling what I wanted. You know, and stuff like that. Man, boy, am I feeling old now.
0: I know. Well, keep an eye out in your mailbox. You might get the Amazon toy catalog. What I used to do, Ken, is I used to tear out pages in the Macy's or Sears toy catalog and then put those pages in my mom's magazines.
1: Okay.
0: And I learned that because Ralphie did that with the BB gun stuff in A Christmas Story. And so I snagged that idea and I was like, that's such a great idea. So I used to put like toy ads in my mom's lady magazines.
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